0: things lined up for this program to commemorate that.
1: Should I be scared?
0: Absolutely. It's going to be so great. But right now, we have to get to the music. We have world-renowned jazz saxophonist Kirk Whalum about to take the stage at the Crosstown Theater in Memphis, Tennessee.
1: 12 Grammy nominations and a win in 2011 for his song, It's What I Do. Kirk Whalum has performed and recorded with Aretha, Quincy Jones, Luther Vandross, The Winans, Al Green, Babyface, and Whitney Houston. There are very few sidemen in the history of recorded music with a resume like Kirk Whalum's.
0: A global citizen in the truest sense, but Memphis is the place he calls home.
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1: Here's Kirk Whalum live on Bill Street Caravan.

I tend to expect that Grover Washington would just show up one of these days when we're playing a groove like that. You know, he probably won't, but I just feel like he ought to. You know, back in the day when I was first getting started, man, I thought Grover Washington hung the moon. That brother. We have any Grover Washington fans in the house? I love them, and he loved us, man. All of us were trying to do this, you know, play this horn. He would hang out with us and, you know, just really just make us feel special. Well, I think tonight, if we play the right thing, he might just show up in Crosstown. Like, for instance, if Gary Gowan over here would play a little something, like... Oh, sick. I don't see him yet. But what if Jackie Clark back there put a little that thing on it? I'm looking for him. Not yet. We probably ought to add little keyboards to the stew, to the gumbo. John Stoddard, can you help us out? Marcus Finney, you from Memphis, what you got?

yeah. Normally, when we're on the road, we play this song. We talk about a place called Memphis. We talk about barbecue and stuff. We don't need to do that, so let's just play the song. Co-written by the great Gary Gowan and the greater David Porter. Check this out.

0: Kirk, Uncle Kirk, sitting here with you in a great place because as I've been reminded, as I'm sure you know, you can't go a day without being reminded you're home, and we're always glad to have you home and glad to experience your leadership when you're here and your performances when you're here. How does it feel when you're able to play to friends and family and fans and new friends in Memphis, Tennessee?
1: It's always good to be home. And yet there is that dichotomy, right? Like, there's the warm embrace and the affirmation of being at home. And, like, I could have the worst read in the world, and they, which, by the way, tonight I don't have great reads tonight. It's like something happened, like, with the barometric pressure or something. I just went through 8 reads, and I'm still not happy. But that doesn't matter when you're at home, because it's not that. It's like they're feeling you. They're sharing the space with you and hearing you. But at the same time, it's a little nerve-wracking sometimes to be at home performing. So there's always that tension between those two things, man. But I love it.
0: Outside of the stage, when you think of Memphis, Tennessee, whether it be in the past or in the present, what are some of the places that make you feel most at home?
1: Sure. Well, you know, home meant church for the longest time. You know, my dad being a pastor and our world revolving around that little building and that little group of people. And I say little group, you know, it was one of the first, I guess what we would now call a mega church, where you had 1,000 members. That was a very big deal back in the 70s. So church always, you know, reminded me of home. But I'll say to be in Crosstown is a pretty cool thing, because growing up, I remember coming here to shop and to get school clothes. And then when we moved here, moved back home, and we saw, man, the blight here in Crosstown and in the general area, it was really discouraging. And in such a big sort of elephant in the room kind of way, that Crosstown would be, have bats flying through it, Sears Crosstown. But now, with this redemptive remake, what I would call it, using the imagination to see, you know, what it looks like when the bottom line is not the bottom line. The bottom line now in this space is, are the arts moving forward? Because art fuels life. And is there social justice being lived out in the model? You know, we talk about you can do well and do good at the same time. That was the thing at once upon a time, where people didn't want to do well if they weren't doing any good. But now it's like, oh, I just want to do well. I don't really care about who, you know, let me buy up these companies and sell them off. So that ethos is alive and well in this space that we're sitting in. So, yeah, to me, man, I just love being here. I love taking people through here.
0: You sort of hit on a couple of things that connected a few dots for me. You talk about church being a place that is home for you. And on that stage, it felt like church. How do you minister in a position like that, that isn't a designated religious space?
1: And that actually gets to the heart of, like, you know, what is a church? To sort of go to the backside of your question and say that at the core, we still have the answer to that question wrong. Like, what is a church? What was that building over there on the corner of Bellevue or whatever? A church is not a building. The church is a group of people. It's a living organism. And so in that sense, the church, quote unquote, can be anywhere. This is a space where we accentuate and celebrate the spiritual essence of humanity and say, this music is being played tonight specifically to celebrate our spirituality and say, I'm a Christian, this person over here is Jewish, that person's a Muslim, that person's Buddhist, this person's is agnostic. And there's not that tension that we kind of are around, where we can't mention politics, we can't mention religion. Well, here we kind of mention all of that.
0: Speaking again of home and speaking of celebrations, this night that we're listening to was the night that you shared the stage with your nephews. Can you tell me a bit about how that made you feel at home and how that made everyone else, I'm sure, in the room feel at home, and how that moment sort of resonated with you?
1: Sure. So family is everything. All of our society and everything is really based on family. And so for me, that is also my reality and my work, that I come into this space having been motivated and inspired by my uncle, who was dean of music at Morehouse. And then, of course, my brothers are both musically inclined. One's a pastor, one is a professional singer. But then now, here's another generation of people with my last name. One is in musical theater, Cortland, and then Cameron with Bruno Mars, and my son Kyle is now on the Kelly Clarkson show. He's, you know, he was touring with her, but now it's like a gig, like a job there in Hollywood with Kelly Clarkson. And then my other nephew Kenneth is a solo artist, and Kenneth played with Maxwell, and he also played with Jay-Z and a lot of other great artists.
0: We want to talk about Humanité. When we talk about Memphis, you aren't just a Memphian, you're a global citizen, and this record speaks to the places that you've touched and the people that you've touched in far lands and the people who have exchanged their gifts with you.
1: For me to be from Memphis and then to go out into the world representing, you know, again, as far as I'm concerned, not all that well. I'm just trying my best to do my best, but with a lot of joy and a lot of gusto, representing the incredible innovative spirit, and many times innovative because it had to be out of necessity, the improvising spirit, right? The one that said, well, okay, we don't have the best instrument, so what we're going to do is we'll get a harmonica or just other ways that they adapted, and they paved the way for us to be able to do what I'm doing, to get on planes and to go and record in France and to be speaking French with the people and then record in, you know, Nigeria and Kenya and Indonesia and Japan. And for me, Humanité, or humanity in English, is that. It's about identifying and celebrating how vastly different we can be from country to country, culture to culture. But man, we're all the same. We all need affirmation. We all need to be accepted. We all need encouragement. We all grieve. We all mess up. It's like that is the part that we were trying to get at with this new CD and with the documentary. And the filmmaker saw that, hey, wait a minute, that's the beloved community. That's who you're talking about. This is what Humanité, this is what humanity is, beloved by God, vertical, right? And then with the challenge of loving each other, that we would be beloved by each other horizontally, to me, that is Humanité.
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3: I can't tell if y'all ready yet. Cause all I see is a spotlight. I know it's people out there, but I just want to hear the people. All right. Here we go.

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2: Cortland is best known for his work with Wynton Marsalis, jazz at Lincoln Center, and his work in musical theater.
4: Stay tuned for a special feature during this half of the program, as we will be recognizing Pat's remarkable milestone of 20 years as the host of Bill Street Caravan.
2: I have no idea what you have in store. You really didn't have to do anything.
4: Yeah, we kind of did. I mean, 20 years is a really big deal. And our listeners probably don't know your service to the local music and art scene began at least a decade before that. Not to mention your work with the Memphis Music Foundation. You're the executive director of the Stax Music Academy, one of the most amazing youth programs in the nation. Bill Street Caravan is actually just a tiny part of what you do, and we want to recognize you and give you, a few props, you know?
2: Well, I am still nervous. And I'm also ready to get back to listening to Kirk Whalum blowing the roof off at the Crosstown Theater. Enough about me.
4: Okay, all right then. Well, let's do it. Here's more from Kirk Whalum live on Bill Street Caravan.
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0: you.
1: Hey everybody, this is Darren Dorton, and I'm really thrilled to be back here at Bill Street Caravan today as we're celebrating 20 years of Pat Mitchell on Bill Street Caravan. I wanted to remember some of the highlights and lowlights of your career. We spent a lot of time together.
2: We really did spend a lot of time together. You always challenged me to try something new, and I appreciate that.
1: Well, good. That's good to know. Well, we met and started working together when Bill Street Caravan was formed. Was it 96. And we both had different roles.
2: Actually, do you know what I was actually hired to do?
1: No.
2: To help Sid salvage with the paperwork.
1: I see.
2: That's really what I was hired to do.
1: An assistant.
2: Yes.
1: Essentially.
2: So, yeah, make sure those releases get signed. And that lasted, I think, for maybe 6 months. And then I moved somehow to marketing and communications on the Blues Foundation side.
1: I started out as associate producer with Sid. So initially my role was just sort of logging tapes and, you know, taking notes and helping with the production. The show was on the air 5 years, maybe 4 or 5 years. Then you and I started hosting. Does that seem about right?
2: Yeah. It was 2 years of the horns,
1: yep.
2: Which was completely crazy.
1: Yeah.
2: And then in the middle of the second year of Joyce and Sam the Sham, they left the show. They said they weren't going to continue. And
1: they had nowhere else to turn.
2: They had nowhere else to go. They said, hey, do you guys want to do this for a minute until we figure out what we're going to do?
1: Yeah. We had a lot of good times going to blues festivals, obviously. And one of the highlights, I did want to mention this, was when we were at Syracuse.
2: One of the best festivals ever.
1: Towards the end of the night, I was back with Tommy Dills, the engineer, and I heard Kenny singing his his classic tune he always does, Blues Falling Down Like Rain.
2: I love that song.
1: And I was like, boy, somebody's singing there. It really doesn't sound right. What's going on? And I walk around the front of the stage, and there's your mug on the video screen. I guess he had called you up on stage.
2: Really? No, I was standing on the side of the stage, and they had a mic in my hand, and I didn't know it was hot. And I was not even really paying attention to the fact that the mic was there. It's working. I'm singing. Next thing I know, the mic is moving to my mouth, and I'm singing. Yes, yes. It was quite the night.
1: It was pretty bad, too, I will say.
2: But yeah, yeah. I shouldn't sing in public.
1: No, but that was a great memory.
2: It's funny to think back on 20 years because there was so much in the archives of Bill Street Caravan. There's so much music that is amazing. Performances from B.B. King and John Lee Hooker and Charles Brown, you know.
1: And the other thing I was thinking about was when we were at B.B. King's.
2: Yeah.
1: And doing all the interviews on stage. Some of those were great fun. Some of them were complete disasters.
2: Yeah.
1: I mean,
2: one comes to mind. There's this artist who, you know, I appreciate and love as an artist, but he's not much of a talker.
1: No.
2: And so at the beginning of the show, we would have an interview with the artist in front of the live audience, and then we would have the performance. Well, some artists just like to perform. And so here we are doing this live interview in front of the audience. And I would ask a question and he could answer it in one word.
1: Yes.
2: And
1: no.
2: Then my questions progressively got longer as I was trying just pull something out of him. It was the most painful 30 minutes of my life. Because no matter what I asked, he still goes, yeah, that's true.
1: That's right. My favorite performance from those days back then was Willie Foster in the wheelchair. And there was a tune he did called Love Me that I just remember I would listen to it over and over and over again. It's so, so good. That was one of my favorites. And he was a real compelling interview, too.
2: But there were some moments where great festivals that are no longer with us that you just can't find. There was such a plethora of festivals. Some of those places are still around, the Waterfront Blues Festival in Portland, the Mississippi Valley Blues Festival. And so I think of all the years that we were together, not only did we get to listen to all this great music, but the impact that you had on my life. So
1: I thank you, friend. Good to know. And I just want to take this time to say, Pat, you have done a great job with the show all these years. It's evolved tremendously from what it was back in the early 90s to what it is today. It's so good to see Beale Street Caravan is still alive and well today, and everything you guys have done to move it forward. So kudos to you. Congratulations on a great 20 years, and I hope I can come back for maybe 30 and 40.
2: Yeah, we'll be in our wheelchairs.
1: That's
2: when you
1: right.
2: roll on in. Thank you so much.
0: Let's let Kirk Whalum take us out. You do the honors.
2: Here's more from Kirk Whalum live on Beale Street Caravan.

Thank you, ladies and gentlemen. Courtland Whalum, Cameron Whalum. Thank you so much. We're going to take a break. We'll have a quick intermission. Don't stay too long. We're going to be playing music if you're out too long. But I know you may need to stop by the little girl's room, the little boy's room. We'll be back with more music, all right? God bless you. Thank you.

0: That was Kirk Whalum featuring his nephews Cameron and Cortland live on Bill Street Caravan. For more info on Kirk and his new album, Humanité, head over to kirkwhalum.com.
1: And don't forget to take a look at his tour dates. 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And this is a live show you don't want to miss.
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5: 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I'm Marty Scarborough, KASU Program Director. 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

And here we go. Grab your seatbelt, buckle up, and we're in for a ride. It's a little show we call Rhythm and Grooves, where we hit you hard and heavy with the good stuff from the 1950s and 1960s. My name is Lars Roberts. I'm your host. And this week, it's all about the year 1954. That's right, we are digging deep into the past. Well over a half century ago for this week's playlist. I just like this theme song. I just paused for a second. Anyway, so since every song is one that would have been recorded during, released during, or was a hit sometime during the calendar year 1954, there's not a whole lot of wiggle room, but there's still a whole lot of good music to choose from. Let's go ahead and get the party started with a song by Hank Ballard and the Midnighters. This group was out of Detroit, but recorded on the King label out of Cincinnati. Had a reputation for being nasty. One of their first hits was a song, Work With Me Annie, and they weren't talking about a job, they were talking about sex. And then there was a bunch of other Annie songs that could be construed as being about sex, especially the one Annie had a baby. Well, in case anyone was wondering if they were as nasty as they were for that year, we're talking about 1954 for this one and 1 or 2 years earlier for the other songs, they came out with a song called Sexy Ways. You could barely even say the word sex in polite company in 1954. But it went to number 2 on the R&B charts. The pop charts couldn't handle it. Hank Ballard and the Midnighters from 1954, Sexy Ways, and it's on Rhythm and Grooves.

0: every day, baby, when the sun goes down, I join my party and begin to clown. I don't care what the folks are thinking. I ain't drunk, I'm just drinking.
1: But you're so high.

0: came home last night, all lurched. 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I don't care what the folks are thinking. I ain't drunk. I'm just drinking.
1: But you were so high.
0: Oh, no, I ain't, baby.
1: But you were so high.
0: Now, what you want to say I'm high for? I haven't had a drink.
1: But you were so high.
0: Oh, no.
1: Drinking all the time.
0: Oh, no. You've done the right thing. I want to thank you, too. Let's have a little nip. Just me and you. I don't care what the people are thinking. I ain't drunk. I'm just drinking.
1: But you're so high.
0: Oh, no, baby, I ain't high.
1: But you're so high.
0: I haven't had a nip, darling. Don't come in with that.

0: Baby, before I go, I'll be back tomorrow night and drink some more. We don't care what the folks are thinking. I ain't drunk. I'm just drinking.
1: But you so high.
0: Oh, no, woman.
1: But you so high.
0: Oh, no, baby.
1: But you so high.
0: I haven't had a nip.
2: From this week's theme year, 1954, Lonnie the Cat Cation with I Ain't Drunk. The Five Keys before that with Ling Ting Tong. And to start the whole show off, Hank Ballard and the Midnighters with Sexy Ways. In case you're just tuning in, this is Rhythm and Grooves, giving you 20 years of black music history from the 1950s and 1960s every week. This year, though, it is all about the year 1954. And after a couple of songs all about sinning with Sexy Ways and I Ain't Drunk, I'm Just Drinking, you would think that those in 1954 might want a little godly sound to come across the radio. But a man named Ray Charles actually got a number of good Christian folk angry when he put secular lyrics to a gospel lick. Well, it was one of the songs that gave birth to what we now know as soul music. Here is Ray Charles with that song that ruffled a few religious feathers. I Got a Woman on Rhythm and Grooves.

both day and night. Never grumbles or fusses, always treats me right. Never running in the streets and leaving me alone. She knows a woman's place.

Roy Brown with a song that was recorded in 1954 but wasn't released until 5 years later in 1959. Ain't No Rockin' No More, which was a sequel to Rockin' Tonight, another Roy Brown hit. Right before that, Little Walter, the legendary harmonica or harp player who was one of the key sounds in Muddy Waters' band, Last Night. And right before that, Ray Charles with that little bit of soul. Not a little bit, some of the birth of soul. I Got a Woman, all from this week's theme, 1954. Continuing with an R&B topper. Number one on the R&B charts in 1954, done by one of the legendary names in R&B. With the original lead singer, The Drifters, with Clyde McFadder fronting doing the lead vocals. Here is Honey Love in his own Rhythm and Grooves.

0: And that, ladies and gentlemen, is yet another song about drinking. 1954 must have been a very wet year. That was Amos Milburn with 1, 2, 3, Everybody. Right before that, the Scarlets with a bit of doo-wop harmony with Dear One. And we started that set off with the Drifters featuring Clyde McFatter, their first lead singer, first line of many. That was their R&B hit, Honey Love. And the reason I say that 1954 must have been a very wet year, Amos Milburn just got done singing about drinking with 1, 2, 3, Everybody. A little while earlier, you had Lonnie the Cat Cation with I Ain't Drunk, I'm Just Drinking. There's probably some more coming, but I'll leave some of that alone. If nothing else, you know that it was a pretty good year when, you know, rock and roll was really grabbing hold. And actually, I think 54 is probably one of the last good years of songs about drinking before the music took a really serious turn toward being for teenagers. And you had more and more songs going that route as opposed to some of the adult partying kind of stuff. Not saying that was it across the board. I'm just saying I can see where it made a bit of a shift. Anyway, we're going to take a quick pause right about now. Keep it locked in because in just a minute we got the Twin Spin coming up and you don't want to miss that.
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0: And I'm so happy you kept it right here because you're just in time for one of my favorite parts of the show. This is Rhythm and Grooves, hitting you hard and heavy with 20 years of black music history from the 1950s to 1960s, that is. And at the midway point, I like to do something called the Twin Spin. Play an original or early version of a hit song followed immediately by somebody else, or sometimes the same artist, redoing, rehashing, recycling, covering that song. And we play them back to back. Since this week's theme is 1954, the original was indeed a hit in 1954. In fact, it peaked in December of 1954. It was done by a group called the Penguins out of Los Angeles, featuring Cleveland Duncan, Dexter Tisby, Bruce Tate, and Curtis Williams. They were on the old Dutone label. Now, fast forward about a good 32 years, and you have a group of guys out of Boston. They started with five, but and this year, they had lost a member and were down to four. It was Ralph Tresvant on lead, Bobby Bell, Ronnie DeVoe, and Mike Bivens. They call themselves New Edition. And their remake of this song was on the soundtrack to the movie Karate Kid 2. And that was such a hit that they did a whole album of cover versions of songs from the 1950s and 1960s called Under the Blue Moon. So here's a twin spin from 1954, done by the Penguins, and from 1986, done by New Edition. Here are their two versions of Earth Angel and its own rhythm and groove.

And there you have an introduction to doo-wop for a lot of kids in the mid-1980s. New Edition from 1986, their remake of Earth Angel, originally done by the Penguins way back in 1954. Speaking of 1954, let's get back to this week's theme. 1954. Here is Ruth Brown, one of Atlantic Records' first major stars. Somebody Touched Me, and it's on Rhythm and Groove.

That is the late, great Johnny Ace from 1954 with Saving My Love for You. Right before that, Big Maybell, No More Trouble Out of Me, and Ruth Brown, Somebody Touched Me, all from the year 1954. My name is Lars Roberts. You're listening to Rhythm and Grooves. We got just a few minutes left. And you know, I really just can't resist. We've been talking about drinking and all the alcohol in the songs from 1954. Here's another one. Wynonie Harris, who is known for songs about drinking and partying, Don't Take My Whiskey Away From Me, from 1954 on Rhythm and Grooves.

And that will do it for this week's Rhythm and Grooves, the Five Royales with I Like It Like That, Clayton Love with Wicked Little Baby, Shirley Gunther and the Queens with Oop Shoop, and Winoni Harris with Don't Take My Whiskey Away From Me, all from 1990.

0: 1954. My name is Lars Roberts. This has been Rhythm and Grooves. Catch you next week.
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0: Greetings, and welcome to Blues Where You Least Expect It. I'm your host, Jim, the Generator Man Drennan. In this hectic world, it's good to slow down a bit and recharge. You know, kind of get your groove back. So join me as I put a little rhythm in the blues where you least expect it. In high school, Al Green formed a vocal group called Al Green and the Creations. Two of the group's members, Curtis Roger and Palmer James, formed an independent label called Hotline Music Journal. In 1968, having changed their name to Al Green and the Soulmates, they recorded the song Backup Train, releasing it on Hotline Music. The song became a hit on the R&B charts. Here's Al Green with Love and Happiness.
1: Love and happiness, yeah, something that can make you do wrong, make you do right.

That was Al Green with Love and Happiness. The second lineup of the Manhattan Transfer was formed in 1973 by Tim Hauser with singers Alan Paul, Janis Siegel, and Laurel Massey. Emmett Edgert, founder and chairman of Atlantic Records, saw them at Reno Sweeney and offered a recording contract. The group's first album for Atlantic was The Manhattan Transfer, which included their first hit single, Operator. Here's Manhattan Transfer with Scotch and Soda.

That was Manhattan Transfer with Scotch and Soda. L. Michaels' Affair first appeared in 2002 with a 12-inch single on Soulfire Records entitled Easy Access Parts 1 and 2. However, the style and sound of L. Michaels' Affair, which was later coined Cinematic Soul, came about when Leon Michaels and Nick Moshon, fellow bandmates from the Mighty Imperials, began recording music in Michaels' bedroom studio. Here's L. Michaels' Affair with CREAM.

That was L. Michael's affair with CREAM. I'm your host, Jim, the Generator Man Drennan, and you're listening to Blues Where You Least Expect It. Solomon Burke was one of the founding fathers of soul music in the 1960s and a key transitional figure in the development of soul music from rhythm and blues. He had a string of hits including Cry to Me, If You Need Me, and Everybody Needs Somebody to Love, among others. Due to his minimal chart success, he was one of the most unfairly overlooked singers of its golden age. Here's Solomon Burke with Cry to Me.

That was Solomon Burke with Cry to Me. Aretha Franklin's debut Atlantic album, I Never Loved a Man the Way I Love You, became commercially successful, later going gold. Franklin scored two more top 10 singles in 1967, including Baby I Love You and You Make Me Feel Like a Natural Woman. Franklin's rapport with producer Jerry Wexler helped in the creation of the majority of Franklin's peak recordings with Atlantic. Here's Aretha Franklin with Today I Sing the Blues.

That was Aretha Franklin with Today I Sing the Blues. Lou Rawls was best known for You'll Never Find Another Love Like Mine. Frank Sinatra once said that Rawls had the classiest singing and silkiest chops in the singing game. Rawls released more than 60 albums and sold more than 40 million records. He worked as a television, motion picture, and voice actor. He was also a 3-time Grammy winner, all for Best Male R&B Vocal Performance. Here's Lou Rawls with Love Is a Hurtin' Thing.

That was Lou Rawls with Love is a Hurtin' Thing. In 1952, Paul Cohen, an executive at Decca Records, approached Kitty Wells to record It Wasn't God Who Made Honky Tonk Angels. Wells was disenchanted with her career prospects and was considering retirement, but agreed to the session because of the $125 union scale recording payment. I wasn't expecting to make a hit, says Wells later. I just thought it was another song. Here's Kitty Wells with I've Been Loving You Too Long.

That was Kitty Wells with I've Been Loving You Too Long. I'm your host, Jim, the Generator Mandrinan, and you're listening to Blues Where You Least Expect It. There's no telling where the smooth groove will take us next, so stay tuned. Where's your blues where you least expect it? Email me at thatwasblues@yahoo.com.

0: This is KASU Jonesboro. I'm Program Director Marty Scarborough. KASU keeps you informed about local, regional, national, and international events. 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Thanks for tuning in.
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Greetings, and welcome back to Blues Where You Least Expect It. I'm your host, Jim, the Generator Man Drennan. Now that's a little better, don't you think? And now for the mellow moods of the young and the blues, where you least expect it. Marvin Gaye helped to shape the sound of Motown Records in the 1960s with a string of hits, including How Sweet It Is to Be Loved by You, and I Heard It Through the Grapevine, and duet recordings with Mary Wells, Kim Weston, and Tammy Terrell, later earning the titles Prince of Motown and the Prince of Soul. During the 1970s, he recorded the concept albums What's Going On and Let's Get It On, and became one of the first artists in Motown to break away from the reins of his production company. Here's Marvin Gaye with Mercy, Mercy Me, The Ecology.

That was Marvin Gaye with Mercy, Mercy Me, The Ecology. During early 1970, Bill Withers' demonstration tape was auditioned favorably by Clarence Avant, owner of Sussex Records. Avant signed Withers to a record deal and assigned former Stax director stalwart Booker T. Jones to produce Withers' first album. Four three-hour studio sessions were planned to record the album, but funding caused the album to be recorded in three sessions with a six-month break between the second and final sessions. Just As I Am was released in 1971 with the tracks Ain't No Sunshine and Grandma's Hands as singles. The album features Stephen Stills playing lead guitar. Here's Bill Withers with Lonely Town, Lonely Street.

That was Bill Withers with Lonely Town, Lonely Street. Isaac Hayes began his recording career in the early 1960s as a session player for various acts of the Memphis-based Stax Records. He later wrote a string of hit songs with songwriting partner David Porter, including You Don't Know Like I Know, Soul Man, When Something Is Wrong With My Baby, and Hold On, I'm Coming, for Sam and Dave. Hayes, Porter, and Stax studio band Booker T and the MGs were also the producers of Sam and Dave, Carla Thomas, and other Stax artists during the mid-1960s. Here's Isaac Hayes with Bumpy's Blues.

That was Isaac Hayes with Bumpy's Blues. I'm your host, Jim, the Generator Man Drennan, and you're listening to Blues Where You Least Expect It. While in college, Sade Adu joined the soul band Pride, in which she sang backing vocals. Her solo performances of the song Smooth Operator attracted the attention of record companies, and in 1983, she signed a solo deal with Epic Records, taking three members of the band, Stuart Matherman, Andrew Hale, and Paul Denon, with her. By the time she performed her first show at London's Heaven Nightclub, she had become so popular that 1,000 people were turned away at the door. Here's Sade with Nothing Can Come Between Us.

That was Sade with Nothing Can Come Between Us. Despite group founder and original lead singer Harold Melvin's top billing, the Blue Note's most famous member was Teddy Pendergrass, their lead singer during the successful years at Philadelphia International. This lineup of the group, featuring Melvin, Pendergrass, Bernard Wilson, Lawrence Brown, and Lloyd Parks, was signed to Gamble & Huff's Philadelphia International label in 1972, scoring several major R&B and pop hits, including million-selling singles and albums over the next 4 years. Among the Blue Note's most important and successful recordings are love songs such as If You Don't Know Me By Now. Here's Harold Melvin and the Blue Notes with Yesterday I Had the Blues.

That was Harold Melvin and the Blue Notes with Yesterday I Had the Blues. Well, that about wraps it up for now. There's no telling where I'll go next time. I'm your host, Jim, the Generator Man Drennan, and you've been listening to Blues Where You Least Expect It.

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Okay now, coming up next, we'll hear Arianna play Shadow and Serenity, followed by Regis V. Gronoff with Never Ending Moons.

0: 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I'm KASU Station Manager Mark Smith. 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
3: On the next Fresh Air Weekend, Andre DeShields. He won a Tony for his performance in Hadestown and is in Cats the Jellicle Ball. He describes himself as Afroqueer, a longtime HIV survivor, and unreformed hippie. Also, the founder of the Native American Culinary Association, Nephi Craig, talks about how cooking Native food saved his life. 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

UFO sightings in New York City. Do you believe it? New York City. It can happen in New York. It can happen anywhere. I'm really excited about that because I believe in all that stuff, although I've never really had any proof. But I think it would be great.

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All right now, that's Tom LaMesh playing Hypnotic Reggae. 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I'm Harry Larry, host of Something Blue. 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Okay, now, closing the show, here's Tom LaMesh playing Hypnotic 60s Groove, and Victor Sethi with G Feelin' Strange.

0: 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Arkansas roots, down-home harmonies, something blue, music from the aisle, 6 degrees of the Delta, Hand Crank Radio, and Mr. Rogers Rock Collection are just a few of our original music offerings. I'm KASU Station Manager Mark Smith. 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
1: Think about your morning routine. Maybe KASU is already part of it. The news headlines while you make coffee, the music that sets the tone for your day, a story that sticks with you all the way to work. 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

From the new music capital of the American South, this is Smokestack Lightning. Hi, everybody. I'm Rob McKinney, your host leading into the damn best blues show on the radio. We're coming at you from the world-famous Ilac and Nickel Production Studios in the city beautiful, Orlando, Florida. It is our job to round up all the best music that the blues world has to offer, no matter where in the world it comes from. And we have done that. In fact, along the way, we gathered up two Australian musicians and really great guys, Dan Dinnan and Shorty, who will be here in hour two to play some of their favorite blues. Paul Noonan is here with us as well, and that's why I promise you that this show ain't nothing but a good time, and it don't get better than this. So grab an ice cold beverage, put your feet up, reach over and turn your radio up one notch higher, and let's get this show on the road with a set of big names. We have recently received a number of new albums from some of the heavy hitters in the blues, and I'm going to let them roll first. Two of the biggest names have to be Bobby Rush and Kenny Wayne Shepherd. While the duo's age gap is more like a canyon, Shepherd notes, "Once Bobby and I got together, it felt like I was going home." With Rush adding, "I've been waiting a long time for someone like this to come a-knocking." On their album, Young Fashioned Ways, the two do complement each other nicely. Here's the guys with, "Hey Baby, What Are We Gonna Do?"

We are playing new material for some of the big name blues players, and Carolyn Wonderland certainly fits the bill. She just did Sooner or Later from her new record, Truth Is. The album covers almost every genre, from country to gospel, from rock to boogie-woogie and the blues. She's also one of the finest finger-picking guitarists playing in the blues today, which is probably why she spent 5 years with the late, great John Mayall as the only female to hold the coveted lead guitar slot in his band. Another big name in the blues is guitarist Dave Mason. The blues have been part of Dave Mason's music and guitar playing since the very beginning of his Rock and Roll Hall of Fame career as an 18-year-old founding member of the band Traffic alongside Steve Winwood, Jim Capaldi, and Chris Wood. Now, some 6 decades later, Mason is playing some of the bluesiest guitar of his life, especially on his latest album, A Shade of Blues. On it, Mason grabs Joe Bonamassa for a bluesy reimagining of the Traffic standard, Dear Mr. Fantasy, on Smokestack Lightning.

0: Four-time Grammy nominee and blues rock guitar monster, Joe Bonamassa, with Breakthrough, the title song from his new record. It's his 17th studio album and was co-written by another big name in the blues, Grammy winner Tom Hambridge. Before that, from a new Greatest Hits LP released in a digital-only format, meaning you have to download it, there's no CD, we heard the late legendary Queen of the Blues, Coco Taylor, and Hey Bartender, from a new album called Crown Jewels, which consists of 12 Taylor performances, all newly remastered. You know, when push comes to shove, all the best blues in the world belongs to Smokestack Lightning, and it will continue when we let the women of the blues shine, right after this.
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0: Smokestack Lightning is all about the blues. It's more than music, it's a feeling, and you sure do know it when you feel it. Coming to you from the Ilac and Nickel Production Studios in the new music capital of the American South, Orlando, Florida, I'm Rob McKinney, and I'm a ladies' man. Or at least I am for this next set, as we give the women of the blues a chance to grab the spotlight. The band Tre Pistoleros y Doña K is a blues rock band from Turku, Finland, that has a long history and a revolving door membership. This iteration of the band began its activities as a trio during the coronavirus lockdown, and in the fall of 2023, they began looking for a new singer and found Katri Doña K Heinonen. They're now a quartet. From their new album, On Another Level, this is Murder Ballad Blues.

The band is called Pearl Alley, and they're out of San Jose, California. Known for fiery live shows and soulful grooves, the group is fronted by the husband and wife team of vocalist Suzanne St. John Crane and guitarist Dave Crane. Their latest release is called Bout Time, and Move Over was the track that we picked. Musician Debbie Bond lived in Europe growing up and moved to Alabama in the early 1980s. There, she joined forces with blues man Johnny Shines until his death a decade later. Since then, Bond has immersed herself in the raw power of the blues and has absorbed the influences of Alabama's famed Muscle Shoals sound. Her new album was recorded live at the Intimate Song Theater in Columbiana, Alabama, and is called, well, what else? Live at the Song Theater. Here's Debbie Bond with the old Soul Brothers 6 tune, Some Kind of Wonderful, on Smokestack Lightning. I don't

0: Three-time Blues Music Award nominee Alexis P. Suter with God Gave Me the Blues off her band's new Just Stay High album. The Alexis P. Suter Band is a six-piece ensemble out of Brooklyn, New York that artfully blends the lines between blues, soul, and rock music, and they've been doing it for almost three decades now. It's time that we give our sponsors their due, and then we'll be back with some blues from around the world right after this on Smokestack Lightning.
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0: You're listening to Smokestack Lightning, music that allows you to legally sing and cry in public with your headphones on. I'm Rob McKinney, your master of sing-a-monies. We get a lot of music sent to us from all over the world, mostly because this show is heard all over the world. So let's play some of the best. British guitar man Oliver McDonald goes by the stage name Mississippi McDonald, and his friends call him Ollie Mac. But no matter which you pick, you're talking about one fine London blues man. His new mostly acoustic album, Slim Pickin', is excellent. Performing the song A Trouble Doing the Right Thing, here's Mississippi McDonald on Smokestack Lightning.

boys, listen and take my advice. If you don't understand women, then you better think twice. Just love in a doll, huh? And take this.

0: Maybe take a dash of Taj Mahal, a sprinkle of B.B. King, and maybe a few drops of Lightning Hopkins, and then stir it up and let it simmer on low. You'll have a recipe that sounds like Canadian Brandon Isaac. This Yukon-born blues man performs a mixture of thoughtful, humorous, spiritual, and catchy songs on his new record, Walkin' with the Blues. Little Did He Know was the song that I picked. Hans Tiesink is a Dutch guitarist, mandolinist, and singer who's currently based in Vienna, Austria. He also celebrated his 75th birthday this year with a birthday bash concert, which was recorded and released as a live album. The record includes a real bluesy live version of The Stones' Sympathy for the Devil on Smokestack Lightning.
1: Let me please introduce myself. I'm a man of wealth and taste. I've been around for a long, long year. So many men's soul and faith. I was around when Jesus Christ had his moments of diving pain. Made damn sure that Pilate washed his hand and sealed his fate.

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I'm a man of wealth and taste. I lay traps for troubadours

Hans Tiesink. He is one of the top acoustic performers in Europe and one of the top acoustic blues stars worldwide. Doing Sympathy for the Devil from his live 75th birthday bash album. He has a bunch of guests playing with him, including the Vienna Art Orchestra. While that song was playing, Paul Newnham has been working with the Eyelac and Nickel audio team to hook up satellite link to Melbourne, Australia, where recording artist, guitar man Dan Denon, and percussionist Shorty will be in after the top of the hour. Just stay right here with Smokestack Lightning.

0: This is KASU Jonesboro. I'm Marty Scarborough, KASU Program Director. 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In tomorrow's Down Home Harmonies, we'll give the bluegrass treatment to songs you might have heard before by Bob Dylan, Merle Haggard, and Hanson. We'll also have songs from the pioneers of bluegrass like Jimmy Martin, the Lilly Brothers, and Red Smiley, along with selections by Cedar Hill, Doyle Lawson and Quicksilver, and Larry Stevenson. 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
1: Hey, you're listening to Smokestack Lightning. This hour, your official home of the blues is coming to you from Melbourne, Australia, specifically where Northside and a little part of town called Rucker's Hill. In short,

0: His shed. Hi, Shorty.
1: Hey, Dan.
0: I'm Dan Dinnan. This is Shorty.
1: Pleased to meet you all.
0: Shorty is a drummer percussionist, and I am a guitar player, harmonica player, singer-songwriter, and together we are Dan Dinnan and Shorty. Just want to say thanks to Rob and Paul for letting us play some of our favourite blues tunes for you. Some blues and some little side roads, some music that inspires us. We love our hill country blues, and we're going to kick off today with a Jesse May Hemp Hill track.
1: I've always loved the that Mississippi hill country style, genre, I guess, or a little subset of the blues. I found it the most interesting percussive-wise, and just that whole history of that said Hemp Hill family and that whole, you know, the picnics and just the jams that they would have. It's just, I just would love to have been there and to be part of that. So anyway, we get it a little bit by listening to Jesse May Hemp Hill.
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0: So good now. Yeah.
1: G'day, Pete Cornelius here from Tasmania, Australia. You're listening to Smokestack Lightning, the best blues in the world.

Hey, welcome back. You're listening to Smokestack Lightning. That was the Junior Kimbra track, Lonesome in My Home. We're Dan Dinan and Shorty, presenting the show here from Melbourne, Australia, and we just love our hill country blues, so we're just going to keep in that vein. I am a huge Buddy Guy fan. I'm sure a lot of listeners out there are as well, and I've been lucky enough to see Buddy several times. One of my favourite Buddy Guy albums is the 2001 release, Sweet Tea, which he recorded down in Mississippi, and he just played Buddy versions of hill country blues. The production on this is insane. Absolutely love this album. Buddy Guy covering Junior Kimbra's Baby Please Don't Leave Me on Smokestack Lightning.

Nobody knows what I'm talking about. I've got my own life to live. I'm the one who's got to die when it's time for me to die. So let me live my life the way I want to.

0: Hey, welcome back. You listen to Smokestack Lightning. That was Jimi Hendrix, If Six Was Nine. I love Jimi Hendrix, but I particularly love Mitch Mitchell, the drummer. He was instrumental in changing and, you know, the way blues music was played rhythmically.
1: And Hendrix, of course, doesn't really need us to tell him how amazing he was. But I love the sort of dirty blues riff that beds that track down. Awesome psychedelic blues rock. We are going to go to a bit of a break, and we'll be right back with more of our favourite blues and little blues journey tunes here on Smokestack Lightning. See you soon.
2: Wow, how about a hand for Dan Dennen and Shorty? What a great job you guys are doing. Excellent song selection, fellas. But hey, before we go to break, I want to remind everyone that there's a ton of great blues waiting for you on our website. 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
1: 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I'm Dan Dennen.
0: And I'm Shorty.
1: We are a Melbourne-based blues duo, and we're really happy to be sharing some of our favourite tracks with you. We started off with a bit of a hill country journey, took a detour to Jimi Hendrix, and now we're taking you down to the bayou.
0: Go all voodoo now, and we're going to go into a bit of Dr. John.
1: This is Dr. John's amazing track, Grig Grig Gumbo Ya Ya. It's just mind-blowing. This is from his first album. I think it was the title track from his debut album in 1968. When we listen to this track, Shorty and I just sort of, we sort of float into the ether. The rhythm on here is incredible. The layers of sound, it's just such an awesome vibe. Enjoy.
9: They call me Dr. Jones, known as the Night Tripper. Got my satchel of gris in my hand. 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I got medicine to cure all y'all's ills. I got remedies of every description.

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Ooh, yeah, baby. Turn it up and don't touch that dial.

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0: And that was Eric Bibb with Beau Weevil from his album Deeper in the Well. We were just having a bit of a Louisiana journey there. I am a huge Eric Bibb fan, seen him many times, and he's just incredible live. His albums just go to so many different places, but I love Eric Bibb in stripped back mode. The harmonica player on that, Grant Dermody, I just love his acoustic harmonica tone. It's absolutely beautiful. I'm sure you dug that one.
1: Now we're going to head into the laid-back grooves of Master Slim Harpo.
0: With Buzz Me Babe. On the best blues in the world, Smokestack Lightning.

0: Hey, welcome back. You just heard the Dan Dinnan and Shorty track, Whiskey in My Pocket. We are Dan Dinnan and Shorty, presenting Smokestack Lightning for you. It was nice to share one of our tracks with you. That's from our recent release, Jeff's Shed. If you look up Dan Dinnan, it's D-I-N-N-E-N, Dan Dinnan and Shorty, you'll find that track wherever you access your music online. 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
0: 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We are your guest hosts, Dan Dinnan.
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6: 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When I first heard this track, I was just absolutely blown away. It was just almost a spiritual experience. Love this track.
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0: 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That was Booker T and the MGs with their track Jelly Bread.
1: And we love that stack sound.
0: Yeah. So we're taking a bit of a detour away from the blues, but, you know, it's a broad church, right? It's nice to play some tracks that sort of inspire us musically. We're going to take another little detour. We love our hill country. I'm a huge fan of African music. And the more I've played and listened to blues over the years, the more I've really, really become aware of how much African rhythms, approaches to music are so embedded in the blues. I'm a huge fan of Ali Faka Touré. Here's Ali Faka Touré's track, Soko, on Smokestack Lightning.

0: Hey, welcome back for the last time on Smokestack Lightning. We've come full circle. That was Jesse May Hemphill with Go On Back to Your Used to Be.
1: Yeah. Thanks. That's it for us for this show. I'm Dan Dinnan.
0: I'm Shorty.
1: And we want to say thanks to Rob McKinney and Paul Newman for letting us share the music we love on Smokestack Lightning.
0: Say hi if you ever come to Melbourne.
1: You can check us out all over the interwebs if you spell my name right. It's Dan Dinnan, D-I-N-N-E-N.
0: And Shorty.
1: And Shorty. Look us up. Check us out. Say hi on social media if you find us there. We hope you can listen to some of our music. And keep listening to the blues. Keep listening to Smokestack Lightning. We'll catch you down the road.
0: Cheers.
2: Ladies and gentlemen, Dan Dinnan and Shorty, guys, thank you very much for joining us. We really appreciate it, and you guys are welcome to come back anytime. We're going to go ahead and reverse the satellite link. We're going to bring it back to Orlando, and Paul Newman will be in after the top of the hour. You just keep it right here on Smokestack Lightning.
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This is Smokestack Lightning, the renowned music show known for blasting the blues over the highways and byways and satellite beams all over this world. My name is Paul Newnham, your host with the most. John Mayall was not just a blues musician, he was more like a blues institution. His band, John Mayall and the Bluesbreakers, has counted among its members some of the most famous blues rock musicians of all time, including Eric Clapton, Peter Green, Jack Bruce, John McVie, Mick Fleetwood, Mick Taylor, Walter Trout, and Coco Montoya. On John's album, entitled Nobody Told Me, he features Joe Bonamassa on guitar. Here are the guys with What Have I Done Wrong on Smokestack Lightning.

Bill Holman's stage name is Watermelon Slim, and he is one of the most respected musicians in the blues today. He's also one of the most educated, formally with a bachelor's and master's degrees from the University of Oregon as well as Oklahoma State University. From his album, The Church of the Blues, that was Gypsy Woman. Canadian guitarist Colin Linden and Memphis-born guitarist Luther Dickinson put together a beautifully packaged album entitled simply Amour. With Rachel Davis on vocals, this is the Jimmy Reed classic, Honest I Do, on your home for the best blues anywhere, Smokestack Lightning.

0: The Kentucky Headhunters charted four consecutive top 40 country singles on their 1989 debut album, Pickin' on Nashville. And while subsequent releases fared poorly on the country charts, it became very apparent that the Headhunters were a 100% Southern blues rock band, not country. From the group's Live at Ramblin' Man Fair album, we heard the blues cover of Rock Me Baby. I need to get out of the way and let some commercials play, so I'll be back in a minute or so with more of the best blues on the radio. Keep it right here on Smokestack Lightning.
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0: Welcome back to Smokestack Lightning. I'm your chairman of the Blues Board, Paul Newnham, doing my best to bring some attempted order to the wonderfully disorderly world of musical melodies that we call the blues. Benny Turner was the bassist in his brother's band. That brother just happened to be Freddie King, one of the most famous and successful guitarists of all blues time. After losing Freddie, Benny went on to be the band leader for acts like Mighty Joe Young, Otis Clay, and Marva Wright. He then went solo and now has 7 albums under his belt. Looking back to his 5th solo effort called Going Back Home, here's Benny with his buddy Cash McCall doing It Hurts Me Too.

Singer Tiffany Pollack and guitar man Eric Johansson have a really fun album together titled Blues in My Blood. One track we love here at Smokestack Lightning is Keep It Simple. From Cajun to Zydeco to blues to rock and everything in between, New Orleans-based Big Al and the Heavyweights offer a musical gumbo that's sure to please. On the group's record, Love One Another, they grabbed special guest guitarist Luther Dickinson of the North Mississippi All-Stars and harmonica virtuoso Jason Ricci and recorded the song All Right By Me, right here, for you on Smokestack Lightning.

0: I first heard about Nick Schneebellen when he was the lead guitarist for the family band Trampled Underfoot with his sister Danielle and brother Chris. They were good then and a whole lot better now. Nick's album Crazy All By Myself contains the song we just heard called It Ain't Me. We'll be right back with a whole lot more of the best blues music to come out of your speakers. That'll be in just a minute or so, right after these words from our sponsors.
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0: Whether you are gassing up or getting down, we are going to help you get all bluesy all over town. And I'm Paul Noonan, back as your host, squeezing a little soul into Smokestack Lightning. Ms. Zeno is known as the Mojo Queen, and she makes her home in Memphis, where she can be found just about any night of the week, entertaining very appreciative audiences with her soul-based blues. Her album is called Back in Love. It's a perfect example of what you'll hear if you ever get to Memphis to see her. Here's Ms. Zeno and Gotta Get Paid.

The band is called Bloodist Saxophone, and they are an all-Japanese R&B band, and they've been around for a number of years. They've recorded 13 albums, and they played festivals all over the world. They have one CD that features five Texas-based female vocalists known as the Texas Queens Five. And from that album, we just heard vocalist Jay Milano with the band doing It's Your Voodoo Workin'. James Harmon doesn't record as much as we think he should, but when he does record, you just know you're going to love it. One of our favorite James Harmon albums is Lonesome Moon Trance from 2003, and this is Alibi Reason Why on Smokestack Lightning.

0: sounded like a lie to me. 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
1: This is Corey Keller from the Peacemakers and from the New Music Capital of the American South. 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

0: Nick. 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
1: From the album Mad Dogs and Englishmen Revisited, live in Laeken, that was the Tedeschi Trucks Band doing the old box top tune, The Letter. They got Leon Russell playing the piano on that song. I can't think of a better song to wrap up this hour and my segment of the show. Now, Rob McKinney is cleaning up the Iolac and Nickel Studios kitchen after eating his famous triple-decker liver, jalapeno, and potato chip sandwich. Very crunchy indeed.

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From the new music capital of the American South, Orlando, Florida, welcome to the Best of Smokestack Lightning. Over the last three-plus decades, the Smokestack team has accumulated a blues music library that most folks can only dream about. And for this segment of the show, we have selected only the very best music from our archives, which we are now bringing to you as the Best of Smokestack Lightning. One full hour of high-powered music that'll make you glad you love the blues. First up is Alex Wilson with Rockinitis from his 2007 Rathkeller Records release, Tell Me Why, on Smokestack Lightning.

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The fabulous Susan Tedeschi and the title track from her Just Won't Burn CD. Here's Eddie the Chief Clearwater from his Rooster Blues release, The Chief and the Bad Dream, on Smokestack Lightning.

0: doing the old Ike Turner chestnut, I Idolize You. That's Lori Bono and Cal David on Smokestack Lightning. It's the best of Smokestack Lightning, and we have more on the way right after this.
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0: This is the best of Smokestack Lightning, laying down some of that crazy sound from way down south in Dixie, Orlando, Florida. And I'm your host, Rob McKinney. It is time where we reach back, way back, into the annals of blues history for some of the best music ever recorded. Mr. Peabody set the Wayback Machine for 1968, the year the Vietnam War took a turn as the Tet Offensive, a series of coordinated attacks by North Vietnamese forces, shook the American public confidence in the war and fueled anti-war protests. The assassinations of Martin Luther King Jr. on April 4th and Robert F. Kennedy on June 5th shocked the nation and sparked widespread grief and unrest. The Apollo 8 mission became the first manned spacecraft to orbit the moon, offering a hopeful moment amidst the turmoil. And the Chevrolet Camaro, a popular pony car and muscle car, put out its iconic RSSS and Z28 models. Music was changing, too, as bands like the Electric Flag, which consisted of guitarist Mike Bloomfield, keyboardist Barry Goldberg, and drummer Buddy Miles, electrified the blues. From their album A Long Time Coming, this is Killing Floor on Smokestack Lightning.

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Etta James was Stop the Wedding from the CD titled Her Best, 1960 to 1967. The Peter Green-led Fleetwood Mac is up next from 1968. And from their CD Best Of, this is Albatross on Smokestack Lightning.

0: Can't miss that voice, Joe Cocker and Cry Me a River from his greatest hit CD. The best of Smokestack Light and Rolls On right after this.
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This is the Best of Smokestack Lightning, bringing you nothing but the biggest hits in the blues from all around the world. I'm Rob McKinney. Gina Cecilia starts off this set with the tune Pushover from her Allow Me to Confess CD on Smokestack Lightning.

That's Bob Greenlee and the Midnight Creepers with another You from the Breaking Point album, recorded here in Central Florida at King Snake Records back in 1993. Here's Australian slide guitarist Dave Hole doing the Elmore James song, The Sun Is Shining, from his Short Fuse Blues record on Smokestack Lightning.

L.A. Jones and the Blues Messengers with Murdering My Success off their A Day Late and A Dollar Short CD. And that's all the time we have for the Best of Smokestack Lightning for this show. Hey, I'm Rob McKinney, and on behalf of my buddy Paul Noonan and the entire Smokestack Lightning team, I sincerely hope you've enjoyed this hour of the very best blues in the world. We hope to see you right back here next week. Until then, be safe.

0: This is KASU Jonesboro. I'm Program Director Marty Scarborough. 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
3: It's good to be back in the studio with you, my friend.
2: Yep, summer break is over, and it's time to get back into that production mode.
3: And this episode, right here, right now, marks 24 years of bringing the sounds of Memphis to the airwaves. 24 years.
2: I honestly can't believe it's been that long. Can't believe it.
3: It's such an amazing achievement, and I think there are a lot of station directors and programming directors listening to the show right now at all of our incredible carriers and subscribers around the world, nodding their heads in agreement.
2: A lot of public radio programming has come and gone in those 24 years. Styles have changed, trends have changed. But thanks to all the artists, labels, venues, volunteers, and community partners in this city, this little show out of Memphis endures.
3: And there are so many people to thank for that.
2: And many to remember. I'm specifically thinking about our original hosts, the Memphis Horns, Andrew Love and Wayne Jackson, and our beloved founder, Sid Selvage.
3: And I think this episode actually marks a pretty personal milestone for you too, doesn't it, Pat?
2: Oh, Jared, I didn't think you'd remember. Well, honestly, you're the new guy around here, so I really didn't expect you to even know.
3: Well, please allow me to inform our audience that this very episode marks Pat Mitchell's 20th

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0: We have some really special things lined up for this program to commemorate that.
1: Should I be scared?
0: Absolutely. It's gonna be so great. But right now, we have to get to the music. We have world-renowned jazz saxophonist Kirk Whalum about to take the stage at the Crosstown Theater in Memphis, Tennessee.
1: 12 Grammy nominations and a win in 2011 for his song, It's What I Do. Kirk Whalum has performed and recorded with Aretha, Quincy Jones, Luther Vandross, The Winans, Al Green, Babyface, and Whitney Houston. There are very few sidemen in the history of recorded music with a resume like Kirk Whalum's.
0: A global citizen in the truest sense, but Memphis is the place he calls home.
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Wait a minute. I tend to expect that Grover Washington would just show up one of these days when we're playing a groove like that. You know, he probably won't, but I just feel like he ought to. You know, back in the day when I was first getting started, man, I thought Grover Washington hung the moon. That brother. We have any Grover Washington fans in the house? I love them, and he loved us, man. All of us who were trying to do this, you know, play this horn, he would hang out with us and, you know, just really just make us feel special. Well, I think tonight, if we play the right thing, he might just show up in Crosstown. Like, for instance, if Gary Goin over here would play a little something like... I don't see him yet. But what if Jackie Clark back there put a little of that thing on it? I'm looking for him. Not yet. We probably ought to add little keyboards to the stew, to the gumbo. John Stoddard, can you help us out? Marcus Finney, you from Memphis?

0: yeah. Normally we on the road, we play this song, we talk about a place called Memphis. We talk about barbecue and stuff. We don't need to do that, so let's just play the song. Co-written by the great Gary Gowan and the great Earth David Porter. Check this out.
1: Do you feel me?
0: We don't always play this song.
1: Do you feel me?
0: If we come and you don't play it,

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0: Somebody up in the back there.

0: Kirk, Uncle Kirk, sitting here with you in a great place because as I've been reminded, as I'm sure you know, you can't go a day without being reminded you're home, and we're always glad to have you home and glad to experience your leadership when you're here and your performances when you're here. How does it feel when you're able to play to friends and family and fans and new friends in Memphis, Tennessee?
1: It's always good to be home. And yet there is that dichotomy, right? Like, there's the warm embrace and the affirmation of being at home. And, like, I could have the worst read in the world. And they, which, by the way, tonight I don't have great reads tonight. It's like something happened, like, with the barometric pressure or something. I just went through 8 reads, and I'm still not happy. But that doesn't matter when you're at home, because it's not that. It's like they're feeling you. They're sharing the space with you and hearing you. But at the same time, it's a little nerve-wracking sometimes to be at home performing. So there's always that tension between those two things, man. But I love it.
0: Outside of the stage, when you think of Memphis, Tennessee, whether it be in the past or in the present, what are some of the places that make you feel most at home?
1: Sure. Well, you know, home meant church for the longest time. You know, my dad being a pastor and our world revolving around that little building and that little group of people. And I say little group, you know, it was one of the first, I guess what we would now call a mega church, where you had 1,000 members. That was a very big deal back in the 70s. So church always, you know, reminded me of home. But I'll say to be in Crosstown is a pretty cool thing, because growing up, I remember coming here to shop and to get school clothes. And then when we moved here, moved back home, and we saw, man, the blight here in Crosstown and in the general area, it was really discouraging. And in such a big sort of elephant in the room kind of way, that Crosstown would be, have bats flying through it, Sears Crosstown. But now, with this redemptive remake, what I would call it, using the imagination to see, you know, what it looks like when the bottom line is not the bottom line. The bottom line now in this space is, are the arts moving forward? Because art fuels life. And is there social justice being lived out in the model? You know, we talk about you can do well and do good at the same time. That was the thing at once upon a time, where people didn't want to do well if they weren't doing any good. But now it's like, oh, I just want to do well. I don't really care about who, you know, let me buy out these companies and sell them off. So that ethos is alive and well in this space that we're sitting in. So, yeah, to me, man, I just love being there. I love taking people through here.
0: You sort of hit on a couple of things that connected a few dots for me. You talk about church being a place that is home for you. And on that stage, it felt like church. How do you minister in a position like that, that isn't a designated religious space?
1: And that actually gets to the heart of, like, you know, what is a church? To sort of go to the backside of your question and say that at the core, we still have the answer to that question wrong. Like, what is a church? What was that building over there on the corner of Bellevue or whatever? A church is not a building. The church is a group of people. It's a living organism. And so in that sense, the church, quote unquote, can be anywhere. This is a space where we accentuate and celebrate the spiritual essence of humanity and say, this music is being played tonight specifically to celebrate our spirituality and say, I'm a Christian, this person over here is Jewish, that person's a Muslim, that person's Buddhist, this person is agnostic. And there's not that tension that we kind of are around, where we can't mention politics and can't mention religion. Well, here we kind of mention all of that.
0: Speaking again of home and speaking of celebrations, this night that we're listening to was the night that you shared the stage with your nephews. Can you tell me a bit about how that made you feel at home and how that made everyone else, I'm sure, in the room feel at home, and how that moment sort of resonated with you?
1: Sure. So family is everything. All of our society and everything is really based on family. And so for me, that is also my reality and my work, that I come into this space having been motivated and inspired by my uncle, who was dean of music at Morehouse. And then, of course, my brothers are both musically inclined. One's a pastor, one is a professional singer. But then now, here's another generation of people with my last name. One is in musical theater, Cortland, and then Cameron with Bruno Mars, and my son Kyle is now on the Kelly Clarkson show. He's, you know, he was touring with her, but now it's like a gig, like a job there in Hollywood with Kelly Clarkson. And then my other nephew Kenneth is a solo artist, and Kenneth played with Maxwell, and he also played with Jay-Z and a lot of other great artists.
0: Well, we want to talk about Humanité. When we talk about Memphis, you aren't just a Memphian, you're a global citizen, and this record speaks to the places that you've touched and the people that you've touched in far lands and the people who have exchanged their gifts with you.
1: For me to be from Memphis and then to go out into the world representing, you know, again, as far as I'm concerned, not all that well. I'm just trying my best to do my best, but with a lot of joy and a lot of gusto, representing the incredible innovative spirit, and many times innovative because it had to be out of necessity, the improvising spirit, right? The one that said, well, okay, we don't have the best instrument, so what we're going to do is we'll get a harmonica or just other ways that they adapted, and they paved the way for us to be able to do what I'm doing, to get on planes and to go and record in France, and to be speaking French with the people, and then record in, you know, Nigeria and Kenya and Indonesia and Japan. And for me, Humanité, or humanity in English, is that. It's about identifying and celebrating how vastly different we can be from country to country, culture to culture. But man, we're all the same. We all need affirmation. We all need to be accepted. We all need encouragement. We all grieve. We all mess up. It's like that is the part that we were trying to get at with this new CD and with the documentary. And the filmmaker saw that, hey, wait a minute, that's the beloved community. That's who you're talking about. This is what humanity, this is what humanity is, beloved by God, vertical, right? And then with the challenge of loving each other, that we would be beloved by each other horizontally, to me, that is humanity.
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Gotcha. Yeah. I can't tell if y'all ready, Lynn. Because all I see is a spotlight. I know it's people out there, but I just want to hear the people. All right.

0: This is KASU Jonesboro. I'm Program Director Marty Scarborough. 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
2: Joining him on stage in the second half are his immensely talented nephews, Cameron and Cortland.
4: Music fans will probably recognize Cameron through his work with Bruno Mars and Jesse J.
2: Cortland is best known for his work with Wynton Marsalis, jazz at Lincoln Center, and his work in musical theater.
4: Stay tuned for a special feature during this half of the program, as we will be recognizing Pat's remarkable milestone of 20 years as the host of Bill Street Caravan.
2: I have no idea what you have in store. You really didn't have to do anything.
4: Yeah, we kind of did. I mean, 20 years is a really big deal. And our listeners probably don't know your service to the local music and art scene began at least a decade before that. Not to mention your work with the Memphis Music Foundation. You're the executive director of the Stax Music Academy, one of the most amazing youth programs in the nation. Bill Street Caravan is actually just a tiny part of what you do, and we want to recognize you and give you, a few props, you know?
2: Well, I am still nervous. And I'm also ready to get back to listening to Kirk Whalen blowing the roof off at the Crosstown Theater. Enough about me.
4: Okay, all right then. Well, let's do it. Here's more from Kirk Whalen live on Bill Street Caravan.
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How y'all feeling? Can I take y'all to 1996?

0: Thank you.
1: Hey everybody, this is Darren Dorton, and I'm really thrilled to be back here at Bill Street Caravan today as we're celebrating 20 years of Pat Mitchell on Bill Street Caravan. I wanted to remember some of the highlights and lowlights of your career. We spent a lot of time together.
2: We really did spend a lot of time together. You always challenged me to try something new, and I appreciate that.
1: Well, good. That's good to know. Well, we met and started working together when Bill Street Caravan was formed. Was it 1995?
2: 96.
1: And we both had different roles.
2: Actually, do you know what I was actually hired to do?
1: No.
2: To help Sid salvage with the paperwork.
1: I see.
2: That's really what I was hired to do.
1: An assistant.
2: Yes.
1: Essentially.
2: And so, yeah, make sure those releases get signed. And that lasted, I think, for maybe 6 months. And then I moved somehow to marketing and communications on the Blues Foundation side.
1: I started out as associate producer with Sid. So initially my role was just sort of logging tapes and, you know, taking notes and helping with the production. The show was on the air 5 years, maybe 4 or 5 years. Then you and I started hosting. Does that seem about right?
2: Yeah. It was 2 years of the horns,
1: yep.
2: Which was completely crazy.
1: Yeah.
2: And then in the middle of the second year of Joyce and Sam the Sham, they left the show. They said they weren't going to continue. And
1: they had nowhere else to turn.
2: They had nowhere else to go. They said, hey, do you guys want to do this for a minute until we figure out what we're going to do?
1: Yeah. We had a lot of good times going to blues festivals, obviously. And one of the highlights, I did want to mention this, was when we were at Syracuse.
2: One of the best festivals ever.
1: Towards the end of the night, I was back with Tommy Dills, the engineer, and I heard Kenny singing his his classic tune he always does, Blues Falling Down Like Rain.
2: I love that song.
1: And I was like, boy, somebody's singing there. It really doesn't sound right. What's going on? And I walk around the front of the stage, and there's your mug on the video screen. I guess he had called you up on stage.
2: Really? No, I was standing on the side of the stage, and they had a mic in my hand, and I didn't know it was hot. And I was not even really paying attention to the fact that the mic was there. It's working. I'm singing. Next thing I know, the mic is moving to my mouth, and I'm singing. Yes, yes. It was quite the night.
1: It was pretty bad, too, I will say.
2: But yeah, yeah. I shouldn't sing in public.
1: No, but that was a great memory.
2: It's funny to think back on 20 years because there was so much in the archives of Bill Street Caravan. There's so much music that is amazing. Performances from B.B. King and John Lee Hooker and Charles Brown, you know.
1: And the other thing I was thinking about was when we were at B.B. King's.
2: Yeah.
1: And doing all the interviews on stage. Some of those were great fun. Some of them were complete disasters.
2: Yeah.
1: I mean,
2: one comes to mind. There's this artist who, you know, I appreciate and love as an artist, but he's not much of a talker.
1: No.
2: And so at the beginning of the show, we would have an interview with the artist in front of the live audience, and then we would have the performance. Well, some artists just like to perform. And so here we are doing this live interview in front of the audience. And I would ask a question and he could answer it in one word.
1: Yes.
2: And
1: no.
2: Then my questions progressively got longer as I was trying
1: That's
2: to
1: right.
2: just pull something out of him. It was the most painful 30 minutes of my life. Because no matter what I asked, he could still go, yeah, that's true.
1: That's right. My favorite performance from those days back then was Willie Foster.
2: Willie
1: in the
2: Foster.
1: Wheelchair. And there was a tune he did called Love Me that I just remember I would listen to it over and over and over again. It's so, so good. That was one of my favorites. And he was a real compelling interview, too.
2: But there were some moments where great festivals that are no longer with us that you just can't find. There was such a plethora of festivals. Some of those places are still around, the Waterfront Blues Festival in Portland, the Mississippi Valley Blues Festival. And so I think of all the years that we were together, not only did we get to listen to all this great music, but the impact that you had on my life. So
1: well,
2: I thank you, friend.
1: That's
2: I thank you.
1: Good to know. And I just want to take this time to say, Pat, you have done a great job with the show all these years. It's evolved tremendously from what it was back in the early 90s to what it is today. It's so good to see Beale Street Caravan is still alive and well today, and everything you guys have done to move it forward. So kudos to you. Congratulations on a great 20 years, and I hope I can come back for maybe 30 and 40.
2: Yeah, we'll be in our wheelchairs when you roll on in. Thank you so much.
0: Let's let Kirk Whalum take us out. You do the honors.
2: Here's more from Kirk Whalum live on Beale Street Caravan.

Thank you, ladies and gentlemen. Courtland Whalum, Cameron Whalum. Thank you so much. We're going to take a break. We'll have a quick intermission. Don't stay too long. We're going to be playing music if you're out too long. But I know you may need to stop by the little girl's room, the little boy's room. We'll be back with more music, all right? God bless you. Thank you.

0: Whistling lightning, I'm gonna let it shine. 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
1: Reverend K.T. Whalen Jr.

0: That was Kirk Whalum featuring his nephews Cameron and Cortland live on Bill Street Caravan. For more info on Kirk and his new album, Humanité, head over to kirkwhalum.com.
1: And don't forget to take a look at his tour dates. 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Chances are, Kirk is coming to a theater in your area soon. And this is a live show you don't want to miss.
0: Every Kirk Whalum performance is a blessing. And next time...

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Ben. Hey, it's me again, Mike Lester, and this is Hand Crank Radio, our weekly look off music. Easy for me to say. Music off the beaten path, handmade music for hard-hit folks. And anyway, we got a box full of music, got an hour to fill, all the usual stuff, playlist up on our Facebook page. You know, and if you'd like the complete playlist sent to you, drop me a note, Mike Lester. And, well, I'm going to lead off here one from American Beauty, not the Kevin Spacey film, but the album by the Grateful Dead from about 1970, I guess it was. What song I've been hearing in my head here lately, Broke Down Palace.

0: telegram for Merrill Hardy. 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
1: Thank you, man.
2: Hey, Tim, this is from Barbara.
3: Oh, what is she talking about, man?
2: She says she still loves me. She can't do without me. And she'll be here tomorrow.
3: What? I thought you had settled all of that, man.
2: Hey, man, see, you just don't understand. I never stopped loving her. I just wasn't ready to accept the love she was willing to give. But if she still loves me, there's nothing in the world that can keep us from making it this time.

Oh, the Alabama leaning man, Donnie Fritz, shouting out to Muscle Shoals, Alabama, down where he recorded and wrote many a song. And he also was a longtime partner of Kris Kristofferson. Well, that was a long set. We started off with The Grateful Dead with Broke Down Palace. We heard Alan Toussaint with Southern Nights. And from the album Muscle Shoals Sound, we heard Mel and Tim was starting all over again. And we heard from two volumes in a series called Country Got Soul. And what did we play off the first? Oh, we played Bobby Hatfield, half of the Righteous Brothers, out on his own with The Feeling Is Right. And Donnie Fritz from Country Got Soul Volume 2 with Muscle Shoals. Well, he shouted out in there to Arthur Alexander and his Summer of 1961 recording, You Better Move On. You may know it as it was covered by the Rolling Stones, and the Beatles covered a couple of Arthur Alexander tunes as well, including Anna. But anyway, let's go back to the well here and let's listen to Arthur Alexander as he was in the summer of 1961 with You Better Move On.

like to do a thing that we've been doing lately, that it's by the great rock and roll artist named Lou Christie. This is one called I'm Gonna Make You Mine.

0: 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I'm KASU Station Manager Mark Smith. 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

Tony Joe White, and that was from the Country Soul Review, Testifying, the CD, and lead-off track. Well, we heard Mel and Tim was starting all over again. Alex Chilton with a cover of Lou Christie's tune there. What was it called? I'm Gonna Make You Mine. Ooh, I'm Gonna Make You Mine. And I heard a little bit of Booker T and the MGs with Red Beans and Rice. Well, let's keep things down in Louisiana and keep them funky. Here's one from the Gourds.

Oh, you caught me bobbing to the music. Well, we start off with the Gourds with Meat Off the Bone. We heard two back-to-back from Robbie Fulks. We heard I Push Right Over and that Bengal Girl and Web Wilder bringing it home there with The Rest Will Take Care of Itself. Well, the old clock on the wall says you better get it on, son. You got... Looks like we've got 11 minutes left, and I'm going to squeeze in as much music as I can because that's the way we do it here on Hand Crank Radio, which we do each week here at KASU in Jonesboro, Arkansas. Playlist is always up on our Facebook page, and we enjoy hearing back from you. Going to go out here with some music from the Waterboys and a girl named Johnny.

0: This is KASU Jonesboro. I'm Marty Scarborough, KASU Program Director. 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

That is Tarquinio Merula, one of his beautiful chromatic intonations for organ. This is a typical sound of the early Italian Baroque era out of the Renaissance, but an extraordinary composer who I think was given a boost by his time in Poland. We celebrate Tarquinio Merula, his life and music, this week right here on Millennium of Music. I'm Robert Aubrey Davis. So Merula's born up there in Parma in Lombardy, in fact, in Giuseppe Verdi's hometown some years later. Father dies young, gets training in Cremona, becomes a very popular organist there, gets published in Venice by 1615, but happily gets picked up by King Sigismund III, becomes one of the court composers for him in Poland from 1622 to 1625. Other Italians like Annario get there. Later, Georg Philipp Telemann was in Poland and wildly inspired by the musical scene there. Comes back to Italy, and except for a short jaunt in Padua in the 1640s, spends the rest of his life in Cremona, more than 30 years. And his music, particularly on this wonderful recording with the ensemble In Alto, gives us some of the organ works, because he was a master organist, some of the sacred pieces, and some of the very charming instrumental works often dedicated to famous people. There's one for Monteverdi, we'll hear one, some we don't know who they're dedicated to. The Cavalier will be one of them in this first set. But the centerpiece for this first set is the beautiful canzonetta, spiritual canzonetta, where Mary sings to the baby. This kind of goes back to the Middle Ages, sings to baby Jesus, but she knows all the suffering that the baby Jesus will go through. A lovely little work. The ensemble's called In Alto. Our soprano is Alice Fucrul, and our organist is Bernard Fucrul. Again, this is music of Tarquinio Merula.

0: Tarquinio Merula this week right here on Millennium of Music, the ensemble in alto and including some of the beautiful sacred spiritual works and just some of the glorious organ pieces, some of the instrumental works, a wonderful diversity of music by this early Italian Baroque composer.
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0: I'm Robert Aubrey Davis. Well, our next little collection has not just more of those chromatic works, but we'll begin with another one of those spiritual canzonetta. Whoever wishes I should love must tell me the object of that love. We'll hear one of the instrumental works dedicated to somebody, Polizio in this case. Again, the extraordinary music of Tarquinio Merula, the ensemble in alto.

0: The Ensemble in Alto, this is an entire recording on the excellent Reacher Carr label, who we've heard so much from in the past, dedicated to composer Tarquinio Marulla. The Ensemble has done some very, very fine work, and we'll hear much more of it on this program right here on Millennium of Music. I'm Robert Aubrey Davis.
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0: I'm Robert Aubrey Davis. Well, in this next set, we'll hear more of the canzonettas and more of the wonderful little organ pieces. And we'll have to end with the extraordinary setting, since all of those early Baroque composers would write an autobiographical piece and they would title it after themselves. Couperin famously did that, but Frescobaldi did La Frescobaldi. We'll hear La Merula, giving us a sense of what he thought of himself. But the sacred piece in this is the Gaudiamus Omnes. This is a Let Us All Praise the Lord Because of the Blessed Virgin. These are some lovely, lovely pieces by Tarquinio Merula, performed by the Ensemble in Alto.

0: host. I'm Robert Aubrey Davis.
1: 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Each week, Marty Scarborough talks with people throughout our region who are working to bring music, art, and culture to our communities. 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You hear about them on KASU. I'm KASU Station Manager Mark Smith. Thank you for making KASU your connection to the arts.
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5: Hello and welcome to Classical Guitar Alive. I'm Tony Morris. Classical Guitar Alive is broadcast thanks to the generous support of the Augustine Foundation and the Kadosky Family Fund and Charles and Taco Parker and by Augustine Strings, makers of classical guitar strings since 1947. And thanks to a gift in loving memory of Adam Bratcher. Thanks for joining me. This week's edition of Classical Guitar Alive features music by composers looking back in time and writing in the styles of earlier composers. We'll hear Benjamin Britten's Courtly Dances based on Elizabethan Renaissance music, Manuel Ponce's suite in the style of Baroque composer Silvius Leopold Weiss, Alexander Tonsman's Music of the Court after Robert de Vissé, and Peter Warlock's Capriole suite. We'll start with Mark Cruz performing a prelude by Manuel Ponce.

Opening this week's edition of Classic O'Guitar Alive, featuring music by composers looking back in time, we've just heard Mark Cruz performing a prelude by Manuel Ponce. We'll hear more music by Ponce later in the program, but next are Benjamin Britten's Courtly Dances, written in the style of Elizabethan Renaissance music.

The Julian Bream Consort performing Benjamin Britten's courtly dances. We're featuring music by 20th century composers writing in the styles of earlier composers. Next is Manuel Ponce's Suite in A Minor, written in the style of Baroque lutenist Silvius Leopold Weiss. Adam Holzman is the guitarist.

Adam Holzman performing Poncet's Suite in A minor, written in the style of Baroque lutenist composer Silvius Leopold Weiss. You're listening to Classical Guitar Live. I'm Tony Morris. We're featuring music by composers writing in the styles of earlier composers. This is Alexander Tonsman's Music of the Court after Robert de Vissey. Thibault Garcia is the guitarist with the National Orchestra of Capitole de Toulouse, conducted by Ben Glassberg.

Thibaut Garcia, guitarist with the National Orchestra of Capitole de Toulouse, conducted by Ben Glassberg in Music of the Court after Robert de Vissey by Alexander Tonsman. We'll close this week's edition of Classical Guitar Alive, featuring music written by composers in the styles of earlier composers, with Peter Warlock's Capriole Suite, based on Renaissance dance music by Thuano Arbaud. Christopher Parkening is the guitarist with the Academy of St. Martin in the Fields, directed by Iona Brown.

0: Closing this week's edition of Classical Guitar Alive, we've just heard Christopher Parkening and the Academy of St. Martin in the Fields, directed by Iona Brown, in Peter Warlock's Capriole Suite. You've been listening to Classical Guitar Alive. Classical Guitar Alive is broadcast worldwide thanks to the generous support of the Augustine Foundation and the Kadosky Family Fund, and Charles and Taco Parker, and by Augustine Strings, makers of classical guitar strings since 1947, and thanks to a gift in loving memory of Adam Bratcher. Classical Guitar Alive is a nonprofit organization based in Austin, Texas. Music by pluck-stringed instruments like the guitar, the harp, and the ancient lyre have been used in healing for over 3,000 years. That's why our mission is to bring this music to the widest possible audience. Our music and medicine program brings live classical guitar music to hospitals and hospices and is supported in part by a grant from the Texas Commission on the Arts. 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I'm Tony Morris. Thanks for listening, and please join me again next week for another edition of Classical Guitar Alive.
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0: From NPR News in Washington, D.C., this is Weekend Edition. I'm Aisha Roscoe. Good morning. The Iran war has been heating up and gas prices have followed suit. Now President Trump is signaling he may want to dial back tensions. We'll have the latest. And many college graduates trying to enter the workforce this year are not finding a warm welcome.
1: Everyone I know is begging, like, please give me a job. And we're not begging for, like, big jobs. We're begging for entry-level jobs.
0: Plus, it's the end of an era. Sony plans to stop producing physical discs for its video game consoles. It's Sunday, July 26. News is next.
2: Live from NPR News in Washington, I'm Linda Kenyon. New wildfires in Oregon and Washington are blanketing parts of the Northwest in dense smoke. NPR's Kurt Siegler reports the wildfires are prompting a renewed round of air quality and health advisories.
3: It's been smoky for weeks in eastern Oregon, where massive range fires have blackened tens of thousands of acres. Jenny Moe owns a popular bakery and has been doing what she can to keep replacing air filters in her swamp coolers to keep the smoke out.
4: You've got a lot of our elder community that cannot go out. You know, I've got a family friend that he's on oxygen and he hasn't been able to leave his house now for 2 weeks.
3: In the Southwest, some recent rains have helped clear the air. Ben Wagner is with the incident command team on the Aspen Acres fire, which has destroyed hundreds of homes near Pueblo, Colorado.
5: The rain has given us a reprieve, and we'll take it. It's a win.
3: But that reprieve may be short-lived. Most of the West is forecast to bake in heat for at least the next week. Kirk Sigler, NPR News, Boise.
2: German authorities have issued a wanted notice for the man suspected of driving a vehicle into the crowd during Berlin's annual Pride parade yesterday. As Esme Nicholson reports, the fugitive suspect is wanted for killing one person and injuring at least 16 others.
6: Police are looking for 21-year-old Abdul B., who is believed to have fled the vehicle he drove into Berlin's Pride demonstration. Authorities cite witness statements describing one or more suspects exiting the van and warn that the fugitive may be armed. They also say that several people were stabbed. The suspect is known to police as a member of Islamic circles in the German capital, but authorities have not yet commented on a specific motive. Berlin Pride is one of Europe's largest LGBTQ plus events. For NPR News, I'm Esme Nicholson in Munich.
2: Democrats in Maine have officially selected former state Senate president and lawyer Troy Jackson as their new candidate for U.S. Senate. As NPR's Elena Moore reports, Jackson replaces Graham Platner.
7: Nearly 600 Maine Democrats serving as delegates participated in the nominating convention. It wasn't close. Jackson won all but five votes. It was an expected victory, given nearly all of Jackson's primary rivals dropped out before the convention. So in a speech after securing the nomination, Jackson looked forward, laying out his vision for the campaign, one rooted in economic populism.
8: If you believe that Maine deserves a senator who will fight like hell for working class people, well, stand with us.
7: He goes on to face longtime Republican incumbent Susan Collins this fall in a race that may determine which party controls the Senate. Elena Moore, NPR News, Bangor, Maine.
2: You're listening to NPR News in Washington. The Trump administration is set to end the temporary legal status of hundreds of thousands of Haitians living in the U.S. The move, which could come as soon as tomorrow, could mean deportation. And as NPR's Adrian Florido reports, many fear being sent back to a country full of violence.
9: Last month, the Supreme Court allowed the administration to end temporary protected status for 350,000 Haitians and 6,000 Syrians. TPS has allowed them to live and work in the U.S. because of dangerous conditions in their countries. The U.S. is ending TPS for Haitians despite acknowledging the dangers. Much of Haiti is controlled by armed

0: gangs. José Anvel Saint got TPS in 2010. Her 10 and 12-year-olds were born in San Diego and sing in the church choir.
1: And it's painful to say that it's our country, but we can go back.
0: Advocates say if Congress doesn't intervene, tens of thousands of U.S. citizen children could be separated from their parents, who'd rather leave them behind than risk their lives in Haiti. Adrian Florido, NPR News.
2: World War II's D-Day landing beaches in northern France and Mount Olympus in Greece are among the sites added to the World Heritage List. A UN committee meeting in South Korea has been reviewing dozens of nominations. The French designation covers the five Normandy landing sites: Omaha, Utah, Sword, Gold, and Juno. 150,000 Allied troops came ashore on June 6, 1944, and were central to the campaign to liberate Western Europe from Nazi occupation. I'm Linda Kenyon, NPR News, Washington.
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0: This is Weekend Edition from NPR News. I'm Aisha Roscoe. Good morning, and thank you for being here with us today. With the resumption of U.S. attacks on Iran over the past couple of weeks, President Trump on Thursday told Axios that he was considering a, quote, massive attack, bigger than ever before on Iran. But by Friday, he seemed to change his mind, calling off new strikes on Iran, saying that negotiations to end the war, which started nearly 5 months ago, are ongoing. It's hard to know where things stand, though, and here to tell us how all of this sounds to Americans, it's senior national political correspondent Mara Liasson. Good morning, Mara.
1: Good morning, Aisha.
0: So there's a mounting political cost of the war with Iran as the midterms quickly approach, right?
1: Absolutely. The war has been unpopular all along, but new polling last week shows that the war has become less popular even among voters who self-identify as MAGA, as Trump's core supporters. There's a new Politico poll that showed the number of MAGA voters who want the war to continue dropped by 13 points since May. And even though Trump said over a year ago when he first bombed Iran that Iran's nuclear enrichment facilities were, quote, totally obliterated, he said at another point that the war has been a, quote, total and complete victory, 100%. The war is still going on, and voters don't like it. Oil prices and fertilizer prices and food prices are still high because of the war, and that's just bad for the president and his party in the midterms.
0: Is this war and all that comes with it actually creating daylight between President Trump and his party?
1: Some daylight. A small group of Republicans in the House, four of them, joined Democrats for the second time to vote in favor of a war powers resolution. And the problem for Republicans is not just that Trump can't seem to find a face-saving way to end the war, but that he's talking about Iran. He's threatening Iran. He's going to Dover to receive the remains of Americans killed in the war, instead of talking about what Republicans wish he would focus on, which is how he's going to bring prices down. And that really raises the question about whether Trump cares if Republicans win the midterms or not, since he's doing so many things this year that hurt Republicans. And it's not just the war, but new tariffs, which also make prices go up. And even when Congress does something to address a problem Americans care about, like the high cost of housing, they passed a big bill with huge bipartisan majorities. Trump refused in protest to sign the bill. He let it become law without his signature, but he deprived Republicans of a big, splashy signing ceremony where they could take credit for doing something that voters want them to do.
0: So we've been talking about Republicans, but let's turn to the Democrats. One of the races that they have to win is the Maine Senate race. They have now picked a new candidate there after the former candidate, Graham Platner, dropped out. Where do things stand in that race?
1: Well, Democrats in Maine coalesced behind Troy Jackson. He is the former state Senate president. He's now the new nominee. He has progressive policy positions, very similar to Graham Platner's. He's not as charismatic as Platner. He's also a fifth-generation logger and a union leader, so he's authentically working class. And now he will face Republican Senate incumbent Susan Collins. She is the only Republican Senate incumbent up for re-election this year in a blue state where Kamala Harris won in 2024. And as you said, Democrats cannot win the Senate majority this year without winning Maine. Collins is also the chairman of the Senate Appropriations Committee. That's very important in a small, poor state like Maine. There's only 1.4 million people there. She brings a lot of money to the state. And even though this looks like a very good Democratic year, Democrats are enthusiastic and motivated. They're going to try to tie Collins to Trump. They're going to say she cut your Medicaid. She voted to close rural hospitals. She helped create the conservative Supreme Court majority that ended Roe. Collins has won tough races before, and she has a tremendous amount of money behind her. It remains to be seen if Troy Jackson can raise a lot from Democrats.
0: Okay, well, today marks 100 days until the midterms. With all that you just mentioned, how are things shaping up for both parties?
1: Well, Republicans have a lot of headwinds that they're facing. The president is under 40% approval rating. Voters are sour on the economy. They don't like the war. Tariffs are keeping prices up. So we would, in the past, we would say, wow, that looks like an environment for a big Democratic wave. But Republicans have a lot of structural advantages. They have much more money than Democrats. Their mid-cycle gerrymandering has reduced the number of competitive House districts to less than 20. And Democrats do have organic advantages. They have enthusiasm and turnout, but they have a tough road ahead to get the Senate majority. And in the House, they only need a net pickup of 3 seats, which should be more doable.
0: That's NPR's Mara Liasson. Thank you so much, Mara.
1: You're welcome.
0: As we just heard, the conflict in the Middle East has led to another spike in oil prices. We saw oil prices peak last week and national gasoline prices again climbed above $4 a gallon. Joining us now to discuss how this could affect the U.S. economy is Bob McNally. He's the founder of the research firm Rapidan Energy Group and was previously an energy advisor in the George W. Bush administration. Thank you for being here.
2: Aisha, good morning and thanks for having me.
0: So have you been surprised by how the oil markets have reacted to the Iran war over the past few months?
2: Yes, I have. The crude oil markets, right?
0: Yes.
2: Going into our Independence Day holiday, crude oil prices had unwound all of the risk premium that had been placed in after the war started. The crude oil markets were priced for perfection. And exhibited a sort of a fundamental optimism that this thing is over. And I always thought that was wrong. The market is sort of prematurely optimistic. I think instead we are in a structurally escalation-prone dynamic. And I thought that was unwarranted. So you may ask, well, then why? Why did oil prices fall? Two big things. One, this entrenched optimism among traders. And that's a big deal because prices reflect how traders think about the future. And they've been very optimistic, believing President Trump that this is going to end soon. And number two, to put it in one way, China, which is a huge importer, it sort of went on a crash diet. It cut its imports of oil in half. And that alone took a lot of pressure off of crude oil prices. So those are the two big surprises.
0: Well, do you think that now is different because prices have spiked again? Will this time be different? Is that optimism still there?
2: The optimism's still there, but China is starting to come off its diet, if you will. And we also released strategic stocks. So a lot of the buffers and a lot of the help we had in the first 4 or 5 months to keep oil prices contained are starting to end. And as I said, you know, the United States and Iran and Israel are locked in a structurally prone escalation dynamic. And we, as you noted, the president called off a couple nights of strikes and there's discussions about a new ceasefire. But I think the trend here, unfortunately, is toward conflict and more disruption. And the market was just way too optimistic around Independence Day.
0: Well, what kind of capacity does the U.S. and other countries have to deal with any shortages? I mean, as you said, strategic stockpiles were already kind of tapped. What type of capacity do we have to deal with shortages?
2: Yeah, well, first of all, we can step back and give ourselves a bipartisan pat on the back for having allowed the shale oil revolution to proceed. So the United States has been a huge safety valve here. Our record crude production and exports, and we're sending refined products around the world. So the U.S. shale revolution has, without it, we would have been in a much worse scenario. But to your point, the strategic stocks are down to 1983 levels. We're almost done with those releases. Our refineries are already producing all they can. We're exporting just about all we can. So we are out of slack. There's no slack in the system, including in the U.S., which is going gangbusters. But this Hormuz problem, this disruption, the largest in history, is just too big of a problem for the United States to solve, you know, over the long term.
0: Well, what does that mean for American consumers then?
2: Well, this is where you're not going to be happy, and they're not going to be happy with what I have to say. Unfortunately, even though the U.S. is the world's biggest oil producer, our consumers face the global oil price, and that price depends on global oil supply and demand. So a disruption anywhere leads to a price spike everywhere, including here. And I'm afraid to say here we are at $4.10 gasoline, well over $5 on distillate. I'm afraid crude oil prices are headed higher, and with that, Will the prices for, we see at the pump and so forth. So I'm afraid as long as this conflict goes on, the trend is going to be up for prices.
0: Are you expecting to see record levels for gasoline prices?
2: I would not rule that out. That is not my base case right now, but that is certainly coming into play. Because here's the deal. Again, as I said, over the last 4 months, we've had these inventories that we drew down, and we had China going on a crash diet. Going forward, the price mechanism will have to do more of the balancing if we can't get those flows from Hormuz resuming. So, yes, entirely possible. Aisha, not my base case, but we're certain headed in that direction.
0: That's Bob McNally from Rapidan Energy Group. Thank you so much for joining us.
2: Thank you.

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1: I'm Linda Kenyon with these headlines. German authorities are searching for the suspect who rammed a van near Berlin's Pride Festival. One person was killed, at least 16 others injured. Police say the 21-year-old suspect is identified as Abdul B and that he has ties to Islamic groups in the German capital. Yemen's Iran-backed Houthi rebels say they fired missiles and drones at Saudi Arabia in response to Saudi airstrikes on Yemen's city of Hodeidah in the Red Sea. And the late South Carolina Republican Senator Lindsey Graham will lie in state in the U.S. Capitol Rotunda Tuesday. His funeral service will be held at the National Cathedral. President Trump is expected to attend. I'm Linda Kenyon, NPR News, Washington.

0: 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Duck.ai. And from the John D. and Catherine T. MacArthur Foundation, supporting creative people and effective institutions committed to building a more just, verdant, and peaceful world. 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
1: This is Week in Edition from NPR News. I'm Aisha Roscoe. Wildfires in Spain and France have forced hundreds of thousands of people to flee their homes. The French and Spanish militaries have joined firefighters in battling the devastating blazes, which are being described as some of the worst in recent memory. Other European nations have sent water-dumping planes and helicopters to assist the firefighting efforts. NPR's Miguel Macias is following the story from Seville, Spain, and he joins us now. Good morning.
2: Good morning, Aisha.
1: So what's the latest where you are?
2: Well, we're facing some critical hours when it comes to fighting these fires. There are mainly two big fires raging in the center of the country. Spanish Interior Minister Fernando Grande Marlaska did not sound very upbeat on Saturday.
3: No ha sido un día positivo, no lo
2: he said Saturday was not a good day. The wind made things very difficult. We're talking about more than 100,000 people evacuated across the regions of Madrid and Ávila. However, Marlaska was optimistic about Sunday, and we just got some good news on that central fire in Spain. Authorities say those fires are finally coming under control as we speak. But meanwhile, another fire is not under control in the eastern side of the country, in Castellón. That is where the first death from the wildfires in Spain this week was reported. Prime Minister Pedro Sánchez on Saturday tried to put things into context.
4: En lo que llevamos de año, están calcinadas más de 130.000 hectáreas.
2: He says, so far this year, well over 300,000 acres have burned in Spain, compared to an average of less than 250,000 acres per year in the past decade. So this year's looking like a record-setting one. And in France, 220,000 people have been evacuated as a single fire gets as close as 9 miles to the city of Bordeaux in the wine region.
1: Did authorities in Spain say anything about the risk to the population?
2: Yes, last night, standing next to the Interior Minister, we saw Lieutenant General Francisco Javier Marcos, who's in charge of the entire operation, and he summarized things this way.
5: Lanzar un mensaje de tranquilidad. Los incendios no están controlados, pero la situación general sí lo está.
2: He says he wanted to send a message of calm. Quote, the fires are not under control, but the situation is under control, referring to the evacuations. And some of the images, Aisha, are just astonishing. Firefighters running away from the blazes. I heard from one firefighter who told me they faced flames as tall as 100 feet.
1: Miguel, I do want to touch on one important thing. What do experts say can be done in the future about these fires?
2: This is where things get a bit complicated. Officials time and time again talk about prevention, which means preparing the land so that fires can be stopped more easily. This has always been the case, but with the increased risk of fires, it's a new reality now. And not surprisingly, Prime Minister Pedro Sánchez puts the focus on climate change. There's also labor disputes in Spain, and you still see rural firefighters on precarious contracts that are interrupted when they're not in fire season. But all of this, of course, doesn't matter right now, Sunday at this hour, as people are still risking their lives to stop these fires.
1: That's NPR's Miguel Macias in Seville, Spain. Thank you so much.
2: Thank you.
1: There's a chance that those campaign texts flooding your phone as an election gets closer can get more personalized and possibly more annoying. Why? Because tech companies are using AI to train bots to text as if they were candidates. Their goal is scalability, a personal connection, and data collection, as NPR's Maham Javid reports.
6: Voters in the U.S. have been getting text messages from campaigns since Barack Obama ran in 2008, and some of them are fed up. Stephanie Party, who lives in Cleveland, Ohio, says she gets up to 5 campaign texts a day, and they leave her feeling
7: super, super annoyed.
6: Because
7: a lot of it is just really nonsensical, clickbait-style news stories. With really big clickbait headlines in all caps. Terrible Social Security news. what Trump plans to do could collapse the entire system.
6: It's more recent that voters could converse with volunteers sending the messages. And it's even more recent that some of these volunteers are being swapped for bots. The bots are using generative AI to talk to voters. That's when AI can create new content by recognizing patterns in data. In this case, that's tech companies feeding bots with a particular candidate's messaging.
8: And what we're offering is kind of like the greatest volunteer you've ever had.
6: That's Tom Carroll. He heads Convos, an AI-powered text messaging platform. If voters reply, the bots give them hyper-specific, personalized responses because now they have data on the voters.
8: They'll respond within 30 seconds in any language, cutting directly to the question that the person is asking and answering.
6: Marty Santalucia, a partner at Vector Political, which focuses on generative AI texting, says bots give potential voters a chance to talk about what's on their minds.
9: Our agent is extremely good at engaging people. You know, in some cases, we have people talk to our agent for hours.
6: He says the data generation from this tool is unprecedented.
9: We've sent 2.5 million text messages this year and had over 20,000 or 30,000 conversations. We're listening at a scale that campaigns have never listened at before.
6: Eric Wilson, who trains conservative strategists and candidates on using tech, says tools like this help campaigns do more with less.
10: My belief is that this is going to make campaigns more interactive, more responsive, and more personalized.
6: But voters like Party from Cleveland don't see how personalized messaging will improve things. For her, the anonymity of the texter is the issue, whether it's a bot or a volunteer. And then there are ethical concerns. In most states, voters don't know they're talking to a bot until they ask. Nathan Rifkin works at Scale to Win, a tech company that organizes for progressives. He says the risk of using generative AI outweighs the benefits, including the chatbot giving false information or...
11: You can lead AI chatbots to say some pretty horrific things, and if that's in the voice of the candidate, that can lead to some bad ends.
6: There's also the camp that doubts the efficacy of it all. Jessica Alter works at Tech for Campaigns. That's a political nonprofit helping Democrats adopt tech. She says data shows that political text messaging used to work. Then it got abused by overuse. She doesn't think a new version of the same thing is going to be helpful.
12: AI is not best used to rescue channels that people already hate. It's best used to find new ways to do things and new ways to reach people.
6: It's not clear how many candidates are using AI this election cycle. Vector Political's Marty Santalucia, who works in generative AI texting, says that could be because campaigns using it are staying tight-lipped. They aren't yet sure how voters feel about generative AI. Maham Javed, NPR News.
1: Summer break is when college students can finally exhale after a long school year. But if they just wrapped up their final year in school, they might still be holding their breath. Graduates in the class of 2026 are navigating an unusually weak labor market, where unemployment for young workers aged 22 to 27 has risen at nearly double the rate of the rise in overall unemployment. That's according to an analysis from the Economic Policy Institute over the last 3 years. The National Association of Colleges and Employers found that less than half of the class of 2026 graduated with a job. Some are working jobs that don't require a college degree or internships that they really hope will turn into a job, or are just sitting out the job market for another few years with grad school. We wanted to hear from a few 2026 grads to see how they're faring since walking across the stage, degree in hand.
13: My name is Amber Cherry. I'm 22 years old, and I studied English, and then I had minors in film and tech ethics and society. Right now, I'm working on a movie as a locations PA. So that's basically just helping look over the different locations that we'll be shooting, and a lot of kind of grunt work moving around traffic cones. And I think I get a fluorescent vest next week. So that's what I'm doing for the next month. It's hard for me to make plans because I have no plan. Plans with friends, traveling, etc. Kind of hard to do when you don't know when your next job might start up or if they'll need you like on the spot, especially in the entertainment industry. And so right now I'm in Nashville, Tennessee, which is my hometown. Sometimes when I'm home, I start to revert back to the habits that I had when I lived here, you know, or like a little bit of my 17-year-old self starts to come out. I've kind of heard online or just in public discourse of like, no one wants to work anymore, but that's kind of all we want to do. Everyone I know is begging, like, please give me a job. And we're not begging for like big jobs. We're begging for entry-level jobs. I know a lot of people in my generation can be afraid to like call people, but we've had to get over that, even though that's like the last thing my generation wants to do is call someone on the phone.
14: To me, it still feels like, you know, I'm going through the motions, like I'm still experiencing my summer. I think it's really going to hit in August when everyone starts going back to school. And it's like, okay, like I'm genuinely working. So I think for me, it's kind of just been a fever dream. I definitely enjoy knowing that I don't have any more homework for a while. My name is Gabby Matthews. I studied business management and I graduated from Howard University class of 2026. I'm currently located in New Jersey, but I also like work in New York. So right now I work within like the merchandising realm. So I'm currently a buyer trainee. I have family that lives in New Jersey, luckily. So I'm commuting from a relative's house, staying until I find something more permanent. The first thing we learned at Howard was the opportunities that you want are absolutely accessible to you, and you have to put the work in to get what you want out of it. Seeing my classmates, you know, get internships in their freshman and sophomore year is definitely something that inspired me to really work hard and be a go-getter and make sure I had something by at least junior year. You know, going to the job fairs, got to a point I had an Excel sheet set up and like just reflecting back on all the things that I applied to compared to what I even heard back from. And then also just like the process of like hearing back and going through interviews, it can be very difficult. A lot of people weren't able to get return offers, not only return offers, but like jobs. I know a lot of people going to grad school, like a lot of people going to grad school. The job market is absolutely crazy right now.
15: My name is Eric Alamala. I graduated with my bachelor's degree in computer science. I finally got a call back about a return offer for a probationary internship. So it's not even full-time just yet. Like most people, I want a high-paying job, right, that, you know, it's stable. And computer science for a while was, you know, touted to be that easily, you know, make six figures, have a stable, nice job. Out of my limited friend group, like 20, 30%, you know, have that offer. 70% are in this weird limbo where we're kind of just waiting. My family is willing to let me live with them, so that's pretty tight. So my life has been pretty nice. College life, I was really, I need to get this job, and nothing takes higher priority than getting this job. Now that I'm kind of on this probation period and, you know, on the track to get the job, I feel a lot more at ease. You know, I've been doing things I enjoy more, I guess, instead of doing, for example, lead code or interview prep or, you know, catching up on whatever is the hype for Gen AI technology. Given the field and what I'm working on specifically, like, I'm very much so getting exposed every day that, oh yeah, they could for sure fire me today. I did go into mathematics because I thought that would be safe, but my truly honest to God major I wanted to do was psychology. I genuinely really loved the classes I took, and I was hoping to do that for bachelor's, but even with how horrible it is now, I think I appreciate the fact that I could get a job at all.
1: Voices from the class of 2026. That was Amber Cherry in Nashville, Gabriella Ann Matthews in New Jersey, and Eric Ahumadan in Los Angeles, California. Their stories were produced by Danica Louise Pineda. You're listening to Weekend Edition from NPR News. Allies of President Trump voted to weaken protections for historic sites by making it easier for the government to build near them. That could help pave the way for controversial projects like Trump's proposed 250-foot arch in Washington, D.C. Experts say any change would have consequences across the country. Here to talk about this is NPR's Rachel Treisman. Thanks for joining us.
16: Hey, Aisha. Thanks for having me.
1: Tell us about federal construction near historic sites. Like, how does it normally work?
16: Well, for the past exactly 60 years, the National Historic Preservation Act has governed how we protect historic sites. And keep in mind, those can really range from a building to a neighborhood, from an entire landscape to a single important tree. And all federal projects near any of those historic sites have to go through a very thorough review process. It's called Section 106 after that part of the law. Basically, federal agencies have to stop and ask, is what we're about to do potentially going to harm a historic site? And if so, how can we avoid that? And as part of that process, they consult with third parties like local governments, tribes, and preservation groups.
1: So who wants to change this?
16: The federal body that oversees this review process is the Advisory Council on Historic Preservation. And right now, it's made up mostly of Trump allies. Its acting chair gave members a week to vote by email on rewording Section 106, and they voted in favor of changing the language on Friday. That outcome was widely expected. I talked to Sarah Bronin, who led this council under President Biden, on Thursday, and she told me about the political makeup of the panel now.
17: Because President Trump has such a power over 21 of the 24 members, it's very likely that this proposal will be enacted.
16: Now, the White House and Department of the Interior haven't gotten back to us about the proposal, but we did see the council's internal memo about this, and it says it wants to change the process because it currently creates confusion and delays.
1: So now this proposal is one step closer to becoming law. What exactly would it change?
16: Experts say this could totally reshape Section 106 and potentially result in historic places being lost forever. It would narrow the definition of what we consider a historic property in the first place. So one group says under the new language, the Grand Canyon wouldn't be considered a protected historic site. It would also redefine what constitutes harm, and it would remove requirements to do things like consult with tribal nations and solicit public comment in general. Greg Werkheiser from the law firm Cultural Heritage Partners says this should concern every American, regardless of their politics.
18: The public will be completely cut out of any conversation around the future of places that matter to them in this country.
1: What would this mean for the projects that Trump wants to build in D.C., like the Arch?
16: I've listened to a lot of meetings about this proposed arch near Arlington National Cemetery, and at every single one, historic preservation experts say it can't move forward until it clears Section 106. And these changes would likely make that much easier. But again, experts stress that this is about so much more than just construction in D.C. Every state would be affected. But not right away. There's still a few more steps in the process before these changes could take effect, and that includes a 30-day public comment period. And Werkheiser says to expect legal challenges. There's a huge coalition of nonprofits and advocacy groups that say they will fight this.
1: That's NPR's Rachel Treisman. Thank you so much.
16: Thank you.

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1: 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The DSO is the only professional symphony orchestra in Northeast Arkansas. For five decades, the DSO has been committed to entertaining, educating, and enriching lives in NEA by providing orchestral music of artistic excellence. More information is at deltasymphonyorchestra.org.
2: Coming up in today's Down Home Harmonies, we'll give the bluegrass treatment to songs you might have heard before by Bob Dylan, Merle Haggard, and Hanson. 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
3: I'm Linda Kenyon with these headlines. Much of the central part of the U.S. is trapped in a heat dome with temperatures in the triple digits. Forecasters are warning of dangerously hot weather from Dallas to North Dakota that will push into next week, with roughly 80 million people facing heat advisories. Yemen's Iran-backed Houthi rebels say they fired missiles and drones at Saudi Arabia in response to Saudi airstrikes on Yemen's city of Hodeidah. German authorities have issued a warning notice for a fugitive suspect wanted for ramming a van into a crowd near Berlin's Pride Festival. And former Honduran President Juan Orlando Hernandez returns to his country today to face corruption charges. I'm Linda Kenyon, NPR News, Washington.

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1: This is Weekend Edition from NPR News. I'm Aisha Roscoe, and it's time to play the puzzle. Joining us is Will Shortz. He's puzzle editor of the New York Times and puzzle master of Weekend Edition. How's it going, Will?
2: I am great. How are you, Aisha?
1: I am good. Will, please remind us of last week's challenge.
2: Yes, it came from my New York Times colleague, Sam Ozersky. I said, take the name of a popular 21st century film with animals in eight letters, remove the first and last letters, then change one of the remaining six letters to a C to get the plural word for certain animals. What words are these? Well, the movie is Zootopia. Get rid of the Z and the A, change the second O to a C, and you get octopi.
1: Oh, okay. Well, a lot of people got this one. There were more than 1,800 correct entries this week, and our winner is Daniel Ehrenstein of Lafayette, California. Congratulations, Daniel.
3: Thank you so much. It's a pleasure to be here.
1: So how did you figure out this week's answer?
3: Well, I thought rather quickly of Zootopia. Never seen the movie, but I know it has a lot of animals in it.
1: Yeah, and it's good. It's a good movie.
3: I need to watch it now. And took away the first and last letter, and octopi jumped out at me fairly quickly after that.
1: Oh, my goodness. My understanding is you haven't been playing the puzzle for that long. How long have you been playing?
3: I've been a Sunday puzzler now for 3 years, but I come from an extended family of puzzlers. This is a part of that journey, so excited to be here.
1: Okay, so you were familiar with it, you just hadn't gotten into it.
3: Exactly.
1: Okay, so what got you into it 3 years ago?
3: Listening to the radio, listening to my local station.
1: Okay, well, that is the best thing to do, is to listen to the radio. We need everybody to do it as much as possible.
3: Absolutely.
1: What do you do when you're not playing the puzzle?
3: Well, I'm a museum educator. Outside of work, I love to bird. I really enjoy reading about science. And generally, I love exploring the world around me as much as possible.
1: Well, I gotta ask you, are you ready to play the puzzle?
3: In a very surreal way, yes, I am.
1: All right. Will, take it away.
2: All right, Daniel and Aisha, answer each clue today with a word that starts with the same first two letters as the clue. For example, if I said planetoid beyond Neptune, you would say Pluto, because they both start PL. Here's your first one. Car at the end of a train.
3: Caboose.
2: That's it. Early spring holiday.
3: Easter.
2: Good. Windshield clearer.
3: Wipers.
2: That's it. Bank amount.
3: Bank amount.
2: If you have a bank account, what's the total inside that account?
3: Aisha?
1: Yeah, like the total that's in the, or like the blank sheet of a business, like the...
2: Oh, those are all good clues. Just go ahead, Aisha.
1: Balance.
2: It's your balance.
3: Oh, of course.
2: How about boxing match?
3: Bout.
2: That's it. Next one's in quotes. Gilmore blank.
3: Girls.
2: Gilmore Girls, is it? What crop North Dakota raises a lot of?
3: Wheat.
2: That's it. Burger holder.
3: A bun.
2: That's it. Almighty One to Muslims.
3: Allah.
2: That's it. Canada's current prime minister.
3: Carney.
2: You got it, Mark Carney. Supporting straps for pants.
3: Suspenders.
2: Uh-huh. Oranges are grown in it.
3: An orchard.
2: That's it. Bales of hay are stored in it.
3: A barn?
2: Uh-huh. City where the Reds play.
3: Cincinnati.
2: Uh-huh. And your last one, a melodious amusement park ride.
3: A merry-go-round.
2: You got it. Okay. Good job.
1: You did an awesome job. How do you feel?
3: I feel wonderful. I can't believe I missed balance, but I'm a millennial. What can I say?
1: Yes, we don't have to balance our checkbooks, but you did a great job. And for playing our puzzle today, you'll get a weekend edition lapel pin as well as puzzle books and games. You can read all about it at npr.org/puzzle. And Daniel, what member station do you listen to?
3: I'm a proud listener of KQED.
1: That's Daniel Ehrenstein of Lafayette, California. Thank you so much for playing the puzzle.
3: My pleasure. Thank you, Aisha and Will.
1: All right, Will, what's next week's challenge?
2: Yes, it comes from Evan Kalish of Bayside, New York. There's a set of five-letter words that vary by just their middle letter. If the middle letter is any letter from K through O, it makes a common word. However, no other letter can go in the middle to complete a word. What words are these? So again, five-letter words that vary just by their middle letter. That letter can be anything from K through O to make a common word, and there is no other letter of the alphabet that can go in the middle to complete a word. What words are these?
1: When you have the answer, go to our website, npr.org/puzzle, to submit your response. Just fill out the form on the puzzle page. Remember, just one entry, please. Our deadline for entries this week is Thursday, July 30th at 3 p.m. Eastern. Don't forget to include a phone number where we can reach you. If you're the winner, we'll give you a call. And if you pick up the phone, you'll get to play on the air with the puzzle editor of the New York Times and puzzle master of Weekend Edition, Will Shortz. Thank you, Will.
2: Thank you, Aisha.
4: 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I tried it for us. I tried.
1: California-based, Wisconsin-raised musician Hannah Fleur sings about life, even the difficult parts.
5: I make folk Americana music that comes from living life itself. It's an authentic expression of being open to the world and open to the experience of what my life is.
1: That's probably why it came as a surprise to her friends and even herself when she entered this song, Love a Woman, into this year's Tiny Desk Contest.

0: McClure's voice is pained and haunting as she describes the moment she realized that she was falling in love with another woman. It was one thing about herself she never really shared widely.
1: The song is about, yeah, dating men and wanting to date women and having some of my first experiences with women and the profound discovery of that and who it was and how long I had been locking that up inside of me was really moving at the time. And to write that song was almost like a surrender into a deeper version of who I was and who I could be, and not wanting to hide it anymore and not wanting to reason with it anymore and just accept that about myself.

0: Flora says if she had to put a label on it, she'd say she's bisexual or queer. Although most of her closest confidants already knew, and although she's been playing the song a lot on tour lately, many in her own family still don't know this part of her.
1: And if they do know, it's not really something celebrated, I guess, and so we don't talk about it, and that's fine. Honestly, I've come to terms with, you know, what people are comfortable with, and my family is my family, and I love them, and I get to be however I want, you know, so I have that full expression.
0: And Fleur says she's never felt freer. It all started some years ago when she finally used her voice to admit all of this to herself.
1: I think the first time I remember saying out loud, like, and I might be gay. Like, I remember saying that out loud when I was, I think, I'm 28 now, and so I think I was like 22 or 23. And I remember saying that to somebody and also saying, but I can't be, and I'll never come out.
0: Well, she could be, and she did. And Hannah Fleur says she has no regrets about it. Still, she says as much as she never wants to put this part of herself back inside a closet, she wants people to know she contains multitudes as a person and as an artist.
1: I also don't want to, I guess, box myself in any one direction.
0: That's folk artist Hannah Fleur. Her song is Love a Woman.
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0: It's been 33 years since Sony released its first PlayStation video game console. Earlier this month, the company announced it would stop producing physical discs for its games in January 2028. NPR's Ryan Bank explores what that means for the industry, retailers, and most importantly, gamers.
3: Let's say you're in the market for a new game, but you really don't want to spend a whole lot. What better place to find something on the cheap than a booth at a place like the Unique Thrift Store in Silver Spring, Maryland?
4: Walking through a place called the Unique Bazaar, some interesting music playing, and we are looking for crazy games and more, which I think we have found it.
3: There are rows and rows of everything from Super Nintendo and N64 titles to Xbox 360, and everything from PlayStation 2 to PlayStation 5 games. There's Star Wars Outlaws for $24.99. That's a steal, considering most brand new PS5 games are about $70.
4: Oh, we got Evil Dead here, though, for $13.99. That might be more my speed. Hey, how you doing? I'd like to purchase this.
3: At the register is Mateo Maldonado. He's the owner of Crazy Games and More. And as he's ringing me up, I ask him what he thinks about Sony's announcement that they'll retire physical games after next year.
5: They're dumb. I mean, they're just dumb. They're focusing way too much on digital.
3: Maldonado says about 50% of his business comes from selling mostly used physical video games. Still, he's not all too worried because
5: when they realize the fans are really, not on board, they're like, oh, wait, we didn't mean totally this.
6: Sometimes these companies are responsive and will make big decisions in reaction to significant backlash. In this case, I don't know if that's going to be an option.
3: That's Jason Schreier. He covers the video game industry for Bloomberg. It was strange, he says, that Sony made such a huge announcement so far in advance. Schreier points out that most games these days are not bought in physical stores. Sony says it sold almost 318 million game units last year. And Schreier adds that downloads account for 85% of that figure. So it makes business sense that Sony would end physical production of discs. And the company makes way more money when the gamers download directly from them.
6: So it's pretty safe to say that that plays a role.
3: Schreier says on top of that, most people are casual gamers, buying no more than a couple of games a year. So they're not really worried about the hard drive space. But that doesn't mean Sony's decision is without controversy.
6: When a game is digital only, that means that it can only live on hard drives and servers, and it can be just kind of zapped out of existence at any time.
3: Remember that Evil Dead game I bought? You can't buy it from Sony's digital store any longer. It's been delisted, meaning no disc, no boomstick. You're out of luck.
7: The ability to maintain your ownership of your game on a physical disc is something that we're losing.
3: That's Frank Cifaldi. He's a video game historian and founder of the Video Game History Foundation. And Cifaldi says we're losing something else too, accessibility. Games are already expensive, and when they're too expensive, only a select group of people actually get to play them.
7: So many of the creators that I love and respect were inspired by the ability to play cheap video games, right? And so I fear for the future of creativity in games.
3: Back at Crazy Games and More, Mateo Maldonado shrugs his shoulders. He says as much as this news disappoints him, it isn't going to stop gamers like him.
5: Honestly, why we're still in business is the retro. It's all the people that want to hop back on the PS3, you know, the 360, PS2, PS1. Thankfully, there is still a really big community of retro.
3: And you know what? It's also not going to stop people like me, who just want to dive into a favorite horror movie without selling our souls.
4: Oh, that's a great sound. I am ready to be inspired. Ryan Bank, NPR News.
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8: 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He won a Tony for his performance in Hadestown and is in Cats, the Jellicle Ball. He describes himself as Afroqueer, a longtime HIV survivor, and unreformed hippie. Also, the founder of the Native American Culinary Association, Nephi Craig, talks about how cooking Native food saved his life. 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

0: I'm Aisha Roscoe. Good morning. Houthi rebels allied with Iran claimed they struck oil tankers in the Red Sea, exposing a new potential choke point for global trade. And Maine Democrats have selected a new candidate for the pivotal Senate race against Republican Susan Collins. Plus, a new Batman comic series introduces the Caped Crusader in a way we've never seen before.
1: And when I tell you I drew him big initially, I did. And Scott saw it and he said, no, bigger. And I started, you know, going, we're getting in the Hulk proportions now. Like, he's massive.
0: It's Sunday, July 26th. News is next.
2: Live from NPR News in Washington, I'm Linda Kenyon. Wildfires in Spain and France have forced mass evacuations in what is being described as some of the worst fires in recent memory. NPR's Miguel Macias is following the story in Seville, Spain.
3: So far this year, well over 300,000 acres have burned in Spain, compared to an average of less than 250,000 acres per year in the past decade. So this year's looking like a record-setting one. And in France, 220,000 people have been evacuated as a single fire gets as close as 9 miles to the city of Bordeaux in the wine region.
2: That's NPR's Miguel Macias in Seville. Ukraine's President Volodymyr Zelensky says his country has bombed a ship traveling between Iran and Russia that was loaded with military supplies. As NPR's Greg Myrie reports, the attack points to the links between the war in Ukraine and the war in Iran.
4: President Zelensky said Ukraine carried out long-range strikes in the Caspian Sea that included hitting a ship that was, quote, transporting military cargo in cooperation with Iran. The president did not provide details. Russia and Iran both have a coastline on the Caspian and use the sea for trade. Meanwhile, Iran condemned the Ukrainian attack on what it called an Iranian commercial vessel. Iran said one sailor was killed and another injured. Russia and Iran have a history of military cooperation that includes Iran sending drones to Russia in recent years. In separate remarks, Zelensky said Russia is providing military intelligence to Iran. Greg Myrie, NPR News, Kyiv.
2: Another setback has been dealt to President Trump's efforts to limit mail-in voting ahead of the fall midterm elections. NPR's Marie Andrusevich has more.
5: Trump has claimed without evidence that mail-in voting is, quote, inherently corrupt. On Saturday, a U.S. Court of Appeals upheld a lower court ruling blocking Trump from directing the Department of Homeland Security to compile a list of eligible voters, a move critics, including more than 20 state attorneys general, say violates separation of powers and the Federal Privacy Act and would also disenfranchise voters. The judge said that Trump could not intimidate local elections officials into using voter lists that would be, quote, necessarily incomplete. Trump has been making false claims about election integrity ahead of the midterms as Republicans seek to retain majorities in Congress. Marie Andrusevich, NPR News, Washington.
2: The late South Carolina Republican Senator Lindsey Graham will lie in state in the U.S. Capitol Rotunda Tuesday. His funeral service will be held at the Washington National Cathedral. President Trump is expected to attend. The second day of Graham's funeral services will take place in South Carolina. Graham's sister, Darlene Graham Nordone, is serving as interim senator. You're listening to NPR. Health workers at an Ebola treatment facility in the Democratic Republic of Congo went on strike yesterday. As Michael Koloki explains, the number of confirmed Ebola cases in the Central African nation has risen to more than 3,000, including over 1,300 deaths.
6: Regular activities at the Elikia Ebola Treatment Center in the northeast of the country came to a standstill yesterday after scores of workers at the facility downed their tools over what they claim are unpaid bonuses. The Elikia Treatment Center is located in Ituri province, the epicenter of the Ebola outbreak in Congo. The striking workers said the outstanding payments had led to a disruption in patient care at the facility and called on Congolese authorities to resolve the back pay dispute. The strike at Elikia came just a day after Congo's Prime Minister Judith Suminwa toured another Ebola treatment center in the region where workers called on her to address their payment concerns. For NPR News, I'm Michael Kaluki in Nairobi.
2: The Tour de France's final stage is today and is being cut by almost a third due to the wildfires in the southwestern part of the country. Cutting the length will help divert officers to help in the fight against the fires. Today's circuit is 55 miles. That's down from the original 82.5-mile route. A joint statement from the Paris police

0: And the Tour de France organization thanked the firefighters and said part of the security deployment planned for the 21st and final stage of this three-week race will instead reinforce the response efforts in the areas affected by the wildfires. I'm Linda Kenyon, NPR News in Washington.
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0: This is Week in Edition from NPR News. I'm Aisha Roscoe. Good morning, and thank you for joining us today. The war in Iran has been costly. At least 3,000 killed, according to Iranian officials. 18 American service members are dead. A $37 billion price tag to wage the war, according to the Pentagon, and global oil prices are currently hovering near $100 a barrel. Now, there may be a new front in the war in the Red Sea. Houthi rebels in Yemen, allies of Iran, have traded missile and drone strikes with Saudi Arabia and say they are blocking the Strait of Bab el-Mandeb. April Longley Alley is a senior fellow at the Washington Institute and an expert on Yemen, and she joins us now. Good morning.
1: Good morning.
0: So the Houthis have struck at least two oil tankers. What can you tell us about the blockade the Houthis say they've imposed?
1: The Houthis have said they've imposed a blockade on Saudi Arabia. So they've actually been clear they are not closing the entire strait at this point. Their goals are to put a lot of pressure on Saudi Arabia. They feel like this is a moment where they can extract concessions. But of course, the effect of this blockade on Saudi Arabia, as they call it, this is going to affect traffic in the Red Sea writ large. And the last time the Houthis said they were targeting certain types of ships, it ended up spreading very quickly. So this has larger implications than just for Saudi Arabia.
0: And remind us who the Houthis are.
1: Sure. The Houthis are, they're a well-armed militant group that are based in northern Yemen. And in 2015, they pushed the government out. And since then, they've consolidated their control of that area, plus along the Red Sea coast. And they're the de facto authorities. So they got their start in the early 2000s. They're a relatively new group. And they're also a young group. Their leadership is young. They've spent most of their adult lives in some kind of conflict. They're hostile to Israel, to the U.S., to Western influence. They have a history of conflict with Saudi Arabia. And as you said, they're allies of Iran. They're openly part of the axis of resistance. So they view this struggle in the Middle East in similar ways to the Iranian regime.
0: Well, talk to me about that relationship. President Trump says he holds Iran responsible for the attacks by the Houthis, calling them, quote, a surrogate and or proxy of Iran. What is that relationship?
1: The Houthis are partners, not proxies of Iran. The partnership is very close, and this partnership has grown over time. So Iran provides the Houthis with military support, diplomatic support, some financial support, and they really helped to make the Houthis the organization they are today, one that can control that territory and then threaten maritime shipping. But they still retain decision-making, so they're not remote-controlled from Tehran, and unlike Lebanese Hezbollah, they weren't created by Iran. But their agendas are very closely aligned. And over the course of the U.S. war with Iran, the importance of the Houthis has only grown for Tehran, because the Houthis have not been degraded in the same way that Hamas or Hezbollah has. And they sit on the Bab el-Mandeb, this critical choke point.
0: How important is Bab el-Mandeb Strait in terms of the energy and the economy?
1: It's extremely important. So it is a major global maritime choke point. Before the Houthis began attacks on maritime shipping during the Gaza war, the Bab el-Mandeb carried upward of 12% of all global maritime trade. It hasn't fully recovered, but still very important. Its importance has only increased because Saudi Arabia has ramped up its exports along its east-west pipeline to Yanbu, and it's just been a critical lifeline for Saudi Arabia and the entire Gulf. And so as the global economy becomes strained by the continued closure of Hormuz, we can ill afford yet another chokehold being clamped down.
0: What would further escalation look like with the Houthis? Like, what are you worried about?
1: This is a fast-moving situation, and it is quickly escalating. So there are still diplomatic efforts underway to find an off-ramp, but the Houthis are very much quickly moving up the escalatory ladder. They attacked tankers in the Red Sea, but they've also claimed that they have hit to Aramco facilities inside Saudi Arabia, and they're threatening more. And of course, the Saudis are responding. So I could see, two things happening. One is reigniting the civil war in Yemen. And this war has been quiet for the last 4 years, but you could see a full return to war with all of the terrible consequences for that population. But beyond that is the regional part. And so this conflict is inextricably linked to the regional war. And so you could see Yemen becoming yet another front in this war with Iran, and having the U.S. be drawn in even in support of Saudi Arabia at a time when our forces have been mobilized around the Straits of Hormuz for much longer than originally anticipated. And this is a new and it is a difficult front. And we know also that airstrikes alone are certainly not going to solve this threat to maritime security. The U.S. has tried it before. We had 54 days of airstrikes on the Houthis that ended in a bilateral truce, but did not stop their threats to maritime security. So this is a knotty problem that requires certainly more than a military tool and more than just airstrikes.
0: That's April Longley Alley, a senior fellow at the Washington Institute. Thank you so much for speaking with us today.
1: Thank you.
0: The Trump administration is expected to announce new rules for the Colorado River this week. They'll say how much water California, Arizona, and the five other states that share the river will get. Wildlife advocates worry that the plan isn't taking nature into account, but they say a few tweaks to how the river is managed could really help wildlife and people. KJZZ's Alex Hager reports.
2: Christian Fauser is waist deep in the Colorado River, casting a fishing line into the current.
3: All around us are these crazy red rock walls of the beginning of the Grand Canyon. It's really, really special place.
2: But the thing that makes this stretch of river really special is the river itself.
3: We're in crystal clear water with a green bottom, so it's like sitting on top of some turquoise jewel.
2: In its desert reaches, the Colorado River doesn't usually look like this. It's usually a murky, muddy, chocolate milk brown. But here in northern Arizona, something's different.
3: A lot of that's due to the reservoir we have up here above the dam and all of this being dam-fed.
2: Fauser, who's with the Arizona Wildlife Federation, says it's only flowing so clear because of human intervention. We're right downstream of Glen Canyon Dam, a concrete behemoth that creates Lake Powell and holds back the naturally flowing sediment that turns the river brown. The Colorado is not just a river. In a lot of ways, it gets treated like a plumbing system. Humans have dammed, diverted, and divided it to keep the West wet for people. But Sarah Porterfield with the conservation group Trout Unlimited says its water can work for people and nature.
4: This is not a zero-sum game.
2: In fact, she says, it has to do both.
4: Investing in watershed health is not an either-or. We need the system to be healthy from an ecological perspective in order for the rest of it to function.
2: She says if the river system isn't flowing and full of life, it can't deliver big amounts of clean water to the places people need it. Environmentalists agree we should leave enough water for the river itself. But as policymakers draw up new rules for managing it in the future, can we?
5: That's the one positive thing here is yes, we absolutely can. And there's a lot of good ideas on the table.
2: John Berggren is with the conservation nonprofit Western Resource Advocates. He highlighted some. The first is getting out of crisis mode. Right now, big reservoirs are dangerously low and getting propped up with Band-Aid fixes. But if you're a manager with a long-term plan, Berggren says,
5: you can be much more proactive and thoughtful and careful and intentional about how you manage the river and include river health.
2: Once you do that, he says, you can release water from big reservoirs more tactically. For example, if you time it right, the same water that flows downstream to cities and crops can make life better for native fish.
5: They're going to move the water anyway. Let's do it in a way that actually benefits ecological conditions.
2: Berggren helped write a proposal suggesting how the federal government could work those ideas into its new rules for managing water. So far, those ideas are not included in the drafts, but he's optimistic they could still be installed in the next few years. But Mike Connor says there's also reason to look beyond that process.
6: Environmental protection is not a federal priority at this point in time.
2: Connor held the top role for Colorado River policy under the Obama administration. He says the federal government will make sure it follows the law, protects endangered species and that kind of thing. But it won't do much more. But smaller governments can.
6: The innovative approaches to integrate environmental protection, health of the river, and to protect the interests of water users are being developed, I think, at the state, local, and tribal level.
2: Regardless of their policies for the river, Connor says the feds can make a big difference with their dollars. Big spending under the Biden administration helped those states, tribes, and local groups protect the environment. But that kind of money is not on the table now. Connor says it's worth paying to keep water in the river. It's not just about fish and plants. It's culture for tribes, a huge economy built on recreation, and an escape for people who want to get outside. People like Christian Fauser. He says he knows the river he's standing in is a place to fish and part of a bigger system.
3: The more you leave water in the river so that it can function and flow and operate properly, the more that that's going to turn around and feed back and take care of us.
2: Fauser says it's taking care of him, teaching patience and how to stand still. For NPR News, I'm Alex Hager in Page, Arizona.

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2: This is folk singer Michael Jonathan. 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
4: I'm Linda Kenyon with these headlines. Firefighters are working to suppress and contain 88 large wildfires across the country, including 21 new large incidents since yesterday. Some 23,000 firefighters and support personnel nationwide are working to knock down those flames. The fires come amid soaring temperatures that have parts of the country trapped under a heat dome. German police are hunting for a 21-year-old suspect wanted for ramming a van into a crowd near Berlin's Pride Festival. One person was killed, 16 others injured. Iran is reporting no U.S. strikes overnight for the first time in nearly 2 weeks. U.S. Central Command has not commented. I'm Linda Kenyon, NPR News.

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1: This is Weekend Edition from NPR News. I'm Aisha Roscoe. Maine Democrats have a new candidate for a key U.S. Senate race. Yesterday, the state party nominated Troy Jackson to replace Graham Plattner on the November ballot. Plattner withdrew from the race earlier this month after a series of scandals. Jackson, a logger and former president of the Maine Senate, was overwhelmingly chosen at a rare nominating convention. He'll take on Republican Senator Susan Collins in a contest that could determine control of the U.S. Senate next year. Steve Missler from member station Maine Public Radio is here to tell us more about Jackson and the race ahead. Good morning, Steve.
2: Good morning.
1: So tell us a bit about Troy Jackson. Like, who is he?
2: Well, Jackson's been involved in Maine politics for more than two decades, all of it in the state legislature. He launched his political career in 2000 after making a name for himself when he and other loggers blockaded a border crossing with Canada in 1998, basically to protest the use of Canadian woodcutters in the vast timberlands around his house in Allegash. It was basically a labor dispute, but it made a lot of news here because it drew attention to the practices of paper companies and landowners who have been really influential in state politics here for decades. And it was a worker versus corporation story. And that's been Troy Jackson's political narrative from the get-go. That narrative has a particular salience now.
1: Well, how so?
2: Well, because Democrats are really trying to draw this contrast between the Trump administration's coziness with wealthy interests and the conditions of ordinary Americans. And it's a direct play into the affordability case Democrats want to make during the midterms amid rising gas prices, inflation, you name it. And Jackson can credibly talk about those struggles because he comes from a poor rural family that struggled to get by. I mean, his mom dropped out of high school when she became pregnant with him, and he's talked frequently about the experience growing up with little means.
1: Well, that's interesting because, I mean, didn't Graham Plattner run as a progressive working class candidate, you know, combat veteran, oyster farmer?
2: Yeah, he did. But there had been some efforts to discredit Plattner's origin story because he went to a prep school and his parents have some means. But it'll be a lot harder for Republicans to take that tack with Jackson.
1: So why didn't Jackson run for the U.S. Senate to begin with?
2: Well, it's because he wanted to run for governor, and he was one of five Democrats who vied for the party's nomination in June, but he finished third in that contest, and now he's being asked to assemble a campaign for the U.S. Senate against Collins, who's this electoral stalwart in the state currently dominated by Democrats.
1: So Democrats have chosen a Senate candidate who just finished third in the gubernatorial primary?
2: That's right. But I think Democrats gravitated to Jackson because they believe this working class populism is where the energy is in the party. And Plattner had really tapped into that, and basically embracing the platform of Vermont Senator Bernie Sanders, who's very popular here. And Jackson isn't as charismatic as Plattner, but he can certainly give a fiery speech. And he's already framing Collins as a politician beholden to Trump and wealthy interests.
1: Well, what is Susan Collins saying about Jackson as becoming the nominee?
2: Well, her campaign released a statement saying Jackson was basically handpicked by party insiders. And she also took aim at Jackson's platform, which includes Medicare for All, saying low and middle income Mainers would foot the bill for that. The statement was a little bit gentler than what the Republican National Committee said, which is that Jackson is a, quote, Bernie bro, and wants to shove socialism down the throats of Maine voters.
1: That's Steve Missler of Maine Public Radio. Thanks so much.
2: My pleasure.
1: The cyclosporiasis outbreak that has sickened thousands of Americans, 4,100 and counting, according to NPR's Yuki Noguchi, has people giving the side eye to that piece of lettuce on their hamburger. and to the federal agencies responsible for assuring food safety and the nation's health. Erica Edwards reports on health and medical news for NBC News, and she joins us now. Welcome.
3: Hi, thanks for having me.
1: So first, let's address the news of the moment. Is this outbreak contained?
3: Here's what we know. The CDC, the FDA have expanded this multi-state outbreak. It's now including at least 9 states, generally in the Midwest. And those cases have been linked to iceberg lettuce from Taylor Farms. However, there are a lot of other people who are still sick in places like New York and North Carolina. And so there are multiple investigations ongoing, and it's likely that more than one product is the source of a lot of these illnesses.
1: So from what you're telling me, we're not in the clear yet. It's not just like avoid the certain Taylor Farms products that have been recalled.
3: I wish it were that easy. In North Carolina, for example, investigators there are investigating whether it's parsley or cilantro that have been linked to some of these illnesses. We know that in the past, snow peas, sugar snap peas, raspberries, which I love in the summer, have all been linked to cases previously. So all of those investigations are still ongoing. Sadly, it's not just lettuce at this point.
1: And so does this outbreak stand out from other recent food safety issues? Like, where would you rank this in terms of the public health and food safety stories that you've covered and researched?
3: Oh, this is by far the record-shattering outbreak, specifically when it comes to cyclosporiasis. We've had other foodborne illnesses. Remember the slivered onions that were linked to McDonald's Quarter Pounders a few years ago? By the way, those onions also linked to Taylor Farms. A lot of people were sickened in that outbreak, but nowhere near the level, the thousands of people that we're seeing this summer.
1: We've talked about the proximate causes of the cyclosporiasis, but is this also like a governmental failure by the Food and Drug Administration and the Centers for Disease Control and Prevention? Both of those are a part of Health and Human Services. Or is this a failure on a part of the food and safety regulatory programs of the Department of Agriculture?
3: Yeah, there are a lot of things going on here. And a lot of attention this summer has been on a program within the CDC called FoodNet. That's a partnership between federal health officials and 10 state health departments. It's intended to get sort of a bird's eye view of what's happening nationally when it comes to these foodborne outbreaks. And historically, it tracks some really nasty bugs like Listeria and Shigella. Cyclospora historically has also been tracked last summer. However, FoodNet scaled back from 8 pathogens to just 2. Now it only really tracks E. coli and Salmonella. Based on my conversations with multiple federal health officials, including those who are deeply involved with tracking these outbreaks, the FoodNet cuts probably had very little impact on what we're seeing now with cyclosporiasis. It was never intended to catch outbreaks and stop them. It was more of a program to monitor trends over time. One thing that those health officials are pointing to is a delay in a rule called the food traceability rule.
1: What is the food traceability rule?
3: So this was supposed to go into effect in January of this year. It's since been delayed to July of 2028. It was meant to make companies, food suppliers, keep really careful records about where their food is grown, where it goes, and how it gets there. And the administration delayed it to give companies extra time to comply with this. Now, food safety experts say, had companies not been given this extra time, perhaps this could have identified the source of the cyclosporiasis outbreak a lot sooner.
1: So there are other foodborne illnesses now that are no longer being traced. Are you concerned that we could end up having an outbreak like the one we're seeing with cyclospora?
3: Those bugs that we're no longer tracking with FoodNet include bacterial foodborne illnesses, Listeria, Shigella, Campylobacter, Vibrio. It's a little bit easier to track those infections because symptoms start within 1 to 2 days of eating that contaminated food. Compared to cyclosporiasis, that takes up to 2 weeks.
1: Well, what is the Trump administration saying about, especially like the food traceability rule? Are they saying they're going to put a rush on it now? Or
3: there's no indication from the Trump administration that they're putting any kind of rush on this. That change is set to take effect in 2 years, 2 years from today.
1: That's Erica Edwards of NBC News. Thank you so much for speaking with us.
3: Thanks for having me.
1: There's an unlikely ally that's helping preserve endangered Native American languages. It's a robot programmed by kids to help them learn their languages and encourage an interest in science and math. NPR's Caden Mills met a 12-year-old in Michigan who's building one of his own robots and taking language preservation into his own hands.
4: We're in a crowded gym where students at the JKL Bawating Anishinaabe School are building load-bearing structures with raw spaghetti and marshmallows. It's an end-of-year celebration, a showcase for all things STEAM. That's science, tech, engineering, art, and math. One of the kids' favorite booths is the science of popcorn, which naturally comes with a snack.
5: This is incredible!
4: And just a table away, students line up to talk to a robot, one in particular named Sabe.
6: Anin, hello. Sabe and Vishnakas. Bawating and Benzibar. I was built by Holden Hoy. I will not gain sympathy.
4: Holden Hoy, Sabe's voice and creator, just finished sixth grade here at JKL in Michigan's Upper Peninsula. Today, he's showing off a prototype for a wearable robot that speaks Anishinaabe Moen, the Ojibwe language. It's called a Scobot, and Holden has been working on it over the last several months with the help of his mentor, Danielle Boyer. She's 25, a robotics engineer, and like Holden, a member of the Sioux tribe of Chippewa.
7: Personally, in my family, I've seen how quickly we can lose Anishinaabe Moen.
4: Her grandmother speaks Anishinaabe Moen, but she's one of the last fluent speakers of their dialect. So Boyer invented the Scobot, and she's been teaching Holden how to build and code one of his own.
8: I was already a big fan of robotics. I like how you can bring inanimate objects to life.
4: Holden said he's also always wanted to help save the Ojibwe language. So when he heard about the Scobots...
7: His teacher reached out to me and was like, hey, Holden is building a Scobot. We want to build it with you.
4: The Scobots sort of resemble a mini R2-D2 from Star Wars, if he was designed to look like a woodland creature and decorated in Native American florals. And it's small enough to mount on your shoulder, kind of like a pirate's parrot.
8: It's fun because you can have like a personalized little robot buddy on your shoulder, but it also teaches you Ojibwe.
4: Holden's Scobot is one of hundreds that Boyer has distributed to Native kids and communities across the U.S. and Canada through a nonprofit she started when she was 18. And she had an unlikely muse.
7: I saw the Tickle Me Elmo. Whenever you press like his belly, he would talk and he would teach you things.
4: She wondered, if a toy can teach English, why not her indigenous language? But instead of a fuzzy red Muppet, the Scobots show off Ojibwe culture.
9: We have some that are like inspired by like my grandma and like beadwork that she wears, and like some have like birch bark elements, and some have earrings, and some have ribbon skirts.
4: They use voice-to-text technology, a form of non-generative AI, to identify specific key words. Then each Scobot searches its database for the correct pre-recorded response. That means it can only say what it's been programmed to, no making things up or hallucinations.
9: I can say, hey, Scobot, what is bear? And it will say,
8: Mukwa means bear.
4: Holden's is still in the early stages, with just three coded responses so far. Here's Holden's Scobot, Sabe, named for a revered Ojibwe icon, Bigfoot.
8: Tell me about the Sabe teaching.
6: Honesty is represented by the Sabe, which means Bigfoot. Be honest with yourself. Recognize and accept who you are.
4: At the showcase in May, he showed off his creation to folks like Tabitha Bernier, a mom at the school.
10: That's pretty awesome.
8: And how did you create it? I 3D printed it using Tinkercad. And I also, Danielle helped me code this, and we did some audio recording.
4: Boyer hopes the Scobots will get more young people like Holden interested in STEM and in learning their languages.
7: So many youth in my community don't always want to learn the language. They see it as another homework assignment.
4: Boyer believes the Scobots can help bridge the gap between young people and their elders, and Holden agrees.
8: Generation after generation is based around this culture.
4: As he says, the language is the culture. Caden Mills, NPR News, Sault Ste. Marie, Michigan.
1: You're listening to Weekend Edition from NPR News. What's for breakfast? It's a question we obsess over at Weekend Edition, which is why this summer we've asked NPR reporters overseas to give us a taste. In Ukraine, nothing tastes like breakfast quite like the curd cheese hotcakes known as syrniki. For hundreds of years, syrniki have been a staple of Ukrainian cuisine and a symbol of home, especially now. NPR's Joanna Kakissis sends us this postcard from Kyiv.
11: When Kirilo Chapovsky was a kid, he heard this sweet sizzle every morning in his mom's kitchen. On the griddle were little cheese pancakes the size of Oreos, crispy on the outside, creamy on the inside.
12: My mom makes delicious syrniki, best. But after, I start to make really delicious syrniki.
13: Do you think your syrniki is better than your mom's?
12: Now, yes.
11: Chapovsky now makes syrniki as the head chef of Honey, a popular cafe chain in Kyiv.
12: Now we make 1,000 pieces every day.
11: Every household in Ukraine has a syrniki recipe. We join Chapovsky in one of Honey Cafe's kitchens as he makes his own syrniki. He starts with a bowl of farmer's cheese. It has soft, crumbly curds.
12: Yeah, it's salty. Okay. You can try.
13: Mmm. Oh, it is a little bit salty. Mm-hmm.
11: Yeah. Then he adds
12: egg yolk, rice flour, wheat flour, vanilla sugar, skin of orange.
11: And he mixes by hand.
12: I want to give this syrniki my heart, a piece of my heart.
11: Olha Lubasheva also gave a piece of her heart to syrniki. We are in her spacious kitchen in Kyiv, where she loved making syrniki for her son, Yehor. He joined Ukraine's military shortly after Russia's full-scale invasion in early 2022. Lubasheva says his breakfast, right up until he went to war, was always syrniki and a great big cup of tea. Yehor liked his syrniki with raisins. Vanilla was also a must-have, Lubasheva says, and he also liked a tiny bit of cinnamon. He topped them off with condensed milk and cherries from his sister's garden. Yehor was killed on the front line in June 2023. Lubasheva made syrniki for a video project about the favorite foods of fallen Ukrainian soldiers.
14: Синочок, я тебе дуже люблю. Дуже-дуже.
11: In the video, she says, through tears, "Son, I love you very much, very, very much, and I am proud of you that you are my son." Kirilo Chapovsky, the chef at Honey, says making syrniki is like an act of survival.
12: Because now it's a bad situation, and we need to promote Ukrainian dishes around the world. It's important for us.
11: His syrniki are warm and slightly sweet, garnished with strawberries, sour cream, and sprigs of basil.
13: Absolutely delicious.
11: A comforting taste that has survived the odds. Joanna Kakissis, NPR News, Kyiv.
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17: I'm Linda Kenyon with these headlines. Yemen's Iran-backed Houthi rebels say they fired missiles and drones at Saudi Arabia in response to Saudi airstrikes on Yemen's city of Hodeidah in the Red Sea. This escalation comes as the United States and Iran vie for control of the Strait of Hormuz. The Federal Reserve's Open Market Committee meets Tuesday and Wednesday this week. It's the second meeting since Kevin Warsh became the new chairman. The Fed will determine whether to adjust interest rates amid inflationary pressures during the war against Iran. Firefighters are working to suppress and contain 88 large wildfires across the country, including 21 new large incidents reported since yesterday. I'm Linda Kenyon, NPR News, Washington.

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1: This is Weekend Edition from NPR News. I'm Aisha Roscoe.
2: When Walt Manigan, a former boxing talent, returns to his Washington, D.C. neighborhood after years in prison, the odds are already stacked against him. He has no home, no job, and the mother of his child is barely speaking to him. But what Manigan does have is the will to fight for a better life. He gets some help from a coach at a local rec center.
3: I watch my old boxing film and study my books. But what Walt got, you ain't gonna find in no books.
2: That's the heart of a new movie based on a true story about a former convict who turns his life around teaching young boys how to box. They Fight is directed by Sheldon Candace, who also co-wrote the script, and he joins us now. Welcome to the show.
4: Hey, Aisha Roscoe.
2: Tell us more about Walt and how he ends up in this boxing gym where the young boys are training. He's resistant to getting involved at first.
4: You know, I always refer to Walt Manigan, played by the phenomenal Andre Holland, as a man reclaiming his soul. And, you know, this is based off of a documentary. Walt Manigan lived and walked this earth, and he meant something to these kids in Southeast D.C. in this rec center. So with the movie, I was inspired by their lives, by Walt, by Peanut, by Quincy, by Keita, by Wop Wop. And Andre just does a really wonderful job of he's reentering society, but he needs help. I always say, once you believe in yourself, you still need the belief of others. And that comes through the form of Slim, played by Wendell Pierce. It's a really great story of redemption.
2: Well, Slim, he really does push him and guide him. He's the one who is, you know, guiding this rec center. Why does Slim want to give Walt a chance?
4: I think at the core of the movie is a love letter to the old rec centers of America and what these mentors in these spaces meant to all of us. But then also it's a generational thing, right? It's like the OGs, as we say, passing along this knowledge and the sweet science of boxing to these boys and these girls. But also Slim is another generation that's pulling the generation just below him. So you have a very generational story of black men in America, for sure.
2: While this story centers around Walt, it's also about these kids. You got Peanut, played by Anthony B. Jenkins, Quincy, played by Toussaint Francois Baptiste, and Twin, played by Tory Malone. Peanut, in particular, you know, he's timid. He's new to the area. Quincy is dealing with a mother who's very sick. These kids are really carrying some heavy loads. What were you looking for when you were casting for these roles?
4: We scoured the country just seeing kids from all over the place on Zoom. And the minute I saw Anthony B. Jenkins, Toussaint Baptiste, and then Tory J. Malone, to see those three kids appear, kids are born who they are. And they spend the rest of their lives becoming it. And there's something to be said about these old souls. And it's not like they're performing. They naturally are these characters on screen.
2: This is a boxing film where the main fights are between kids. How did you approach taking on this genre and making it fit this narrative?
4: I went on a barnstorming tour and I went into several gyms in Philly and D.C. and Baltimore, and we just put the boys through a boxing boot camp. They're such gifted, wonderful, natural actors with all three of them. I said, listen, you guys are special finds. This is going to be a moment in your life you'll never forget, being in a movie. In order to give a punch, you got to take a punch.
2: Did you ever do any boxing yourself, or did you have to learn for this movie?
4: Well, I didn't see Rocky hundreds of times.
2: yeah.
4: So in my head, I'm a boxer. But I got to tell you, Aisha, once you get in that ring, Mike Tyson said it best. Everybody's got a plan until they get punched in the mouth. And that's also a huge parable for life. And I think that's why we love boxing movies as a collective society. Boxing movies directly relate back to the trials and tribulations and the struggles and the journey and ultimately the triumph we all go after and aspire to in life.
2: Well, there was that quintessential, like, training montage, but this one involved bricks.
5: You know, one man's trash is another man's treasure kind of thing. So we got all the bricks we could find and, you know, using them to build our boys' foundations with them. You know, lock in! Hey, lock in!
2: It seemed like there was a lot of symbolism in that.
4: Yeah, it is for sure. I mean, Walt, when he would talk about shooting the jab, he would say, and shoot the brick. It's also an homage to one of the greatest high school basketball coaches, Coach Bob Wade in Baltimore, Maryland, the Dunbar Poets. He would train his basketball team with bricks. He would find them and collect them from abandoned row houses. So in the fourth quarter, no team would be more conditioned than a Bob Wade Dunbar Poet basketball team.
2: Because they were carrying the bricks. We don't have like a whole bunch of fancy equipment, but we can find these bricks.
4: Yeah, I mean, think about it. Rocky was chasing chickens and beating on cold storage beef.
2: Yeah.
4: And
2: you use what you got. Tires kind of showed up too. Walt is tossing them at work. The kids were also training with tires.
4: There are these touchstones of Americana or these gems of love letters of what was an old America, right? What it was to have a hardworking job, and then how that was then matriculated and passed on to our kids.
2: Yeah. What's been the response of the real people who were depicted in this movie? Have they seen it?
4: So we were fortunate to premiere the movie at the Tribeca Film Festival, and they hadn't seen it, meaning Quincy, Peanut, Keita, and Wop Wop. I was very concerned and nervous about that because, for me, I set out to make this movie not only as a call to action and a thing to Black boys in America, that their dreams matter, that their stories matter. Me honoring Walt's legacy was important. And Keita, she walked up to me after the premiere and she was in tears and she goes, "Sheldon, you did right by us."
2: The actual Walt Mannigan has passed away. Can you tell us more about him?
4: To be completely sincere and honest about it, Andrew Renzi's documentary leaves you at a very unflinching reality of Walt's life. But what I'm most happy and most thankful for is the legacy that he has left behind in Quincy and Peanut in particular. Peanut is in the police academy in D.C., and that Quincy, the Quiet Storm Williams, is a professional boxer, and he is 9-0 undefeated.
2: That's Sheldon Candace, director and co-writer of the new film, They Fight, now showing on Hulu and Disney Plus. Thank you so much for joining us.
4: Aisha Roscoe, thank you.
2: The Dark Knight, the Caped Crusader, Batman. He's had many iterations over 87 years as a character, and the latest, Absolute Batman, shows us a younger Bruce Wayne who's a hulking fighter and intrepid detective, but not a mysterious tycoon or orphan. This new reimagining of the Batman has been a breakout success in the last 2 years for DC Comics. Scott Snyder writes Absolute Batman and has written mainline Batman comics, Swamp Thing, and the Justice League, among many others. And Nick Dragata draws Absolute Batman. He's also drawn the X-Men, Captain America, and Transformers, to name a few. They join us now from our bureau in New York City, and I am so excited. Thank you so much for being here.
6: Thanks so much for having us. We're thrilled.
7: Thank you.
2: So how did you decide to place Absolute Batman at this point in Bruce Wayne's life? We'll start with you, Scott.
6: Well, it came from a moment a few years ago. It felt like there was this conversation in pop culture about how superheroes were exhausted and over, and there was sort of a malaise about them. It felt like they were just kind of overdone. And in comics, it felt like, you know, some of their best stories were still being told, and it's the place where they can be renewed. And so we pitched this idea of an absolute universe where the whole world would be born over again, and these heroes would have a chance to be rebuilt from the ground up, but this time in ways that might make them feel a little bit more urgent, a little bit more kind of dialed into this generation. And for them, you know, multi-generational billionaires aren't the coolest. Yeah. Nick and I both have teenage kids. And so instead, making Joker, the handsome, mysterious billionaire, and Batman, the sort of working class hero, felt like there was some energy there. And we never expected it to take off the way it has, but we're very, very grateful.
2: This Batman, he is visually striking and massive, right? He's still this, you know, street level warrior, but he has really more savage weaponry, like the bat ears becoming knives, or the bat symbol on his chest becoming the blade of an axe. And wow, does he really wield that axe? And he walks on his wings like stilts, akin to how a bat walks. So as a creative duo, like, how do you talk out those kinds of changes, and how do you kind of bring that to life, Nick?
7: Scott had the initial idea to go big. And when I tell you I drew him big initially, I did. And Scott saw it and he said, no, bigger. Mm. And I started, you know, going, Scott, we're getting in the Hulk proportions now. Yeah. Like, he's massive.
2: Yeah.
7: And then I really fell in love with it and who this Bruce is. And then in the absolute universe, we like to push it. All the dynamics pushed more and more. So rather than the utility belt of old Batman, we have the utility suit. Mm. Every part of him can be used, and he's very much a DIY guy. He works in construction. He's a city engineer. You know, he's just using every aspect. And then we just look at bats, and we look at all the different things a bat can do. But everything reflects the character.
2: Now, I've been reading this comic with my son, Reggie, and he has this question for you. Let's hear it.
8: Why did you decide to make the world's first poor Batman?
2: now, he said poor Batman. And, yes. And just to build upon that question, wealth has been so central to the character, and it really justified all these insane gadgets that he uses. How do you keep that familiar feeling for the character while changing this kind of central part of his narrative?
6: Well, that's a great question from Reggie, I have to say. You know, at core, Nick and I really tried to burn him down to what he's about. For me, growing up in New York, Batman felt real and immediate when he was going up against the things that I was afraid of as a kid. He made me brave, because that's ultimately what these characters exist to do, right? And for this moment, it really feels like this generation is sort of coming up in a moment that feels more challenging, feels more frightening, feels more chaotic. And so we wanted Bruce to be more challenged. And it felt like taking away some of those advantages and having him struggle would only enhance his heroism. Because at the end of the day, like, what he really is at core is someone who faces a terrible trauma as a kid, like the worst thing that can happen to you. Mm-hmm. And then he uses that as motivation, not to sort of become someone dark, but instead to vow that he'll make the world better and not let that happen to another kid. And so if you just take that, I mean, he's so adaptable. That's all it is. And that's why people love to see him win. You know, there's the saying, Batman always wins. But it's because he teaches us how to kind of overcome our worst trauma and then use it as motivation to be better.
2: Does it change his politics? I mean, for both of you, do you feel like this changes Batman's politics because he's not wealthy?
7: I think it just makes it more relevant. The older Batman is a billionaire. Our Batman's very working class. And what I love about our book is he's constantly building and creating, be it for Batman or for Bruce. The billionaire Bruce is very philanthropic. Our Bruce is very on the ground. So, like, it's just, I think they both have the same mission.
6: Also, what's fun is that, you know, Batman is a billionaire. The power fantasy is that you get all these cars and gadgets and things. And as much as we like to say anyone can be Batman or you can be Batman, really only Bruce Wayne can be Batman in that world. Over here, the fun is, I think it has more of that kind of inclusive quality where it does feel like anyone can be Batman. And the lesson in the whole story is that Batman ultimately needs to be a collective. He needs to be all of us inspired to change things that feel entrenched and systemic.
2: Yeah. And he does have to rely on more people in this way. I have another question for my son, Reggie.
8: Why must he go through all the torment he does?
6: Well, I mean, we love beating him up.
2: Scott Snyder must really hate Batman because he just puts him through.
6: I love Batman. No, I mean, you put him through it because he can take it. Ultimately, like, you can't really break these characters. You push them against the things that you're most afraid of in the world. That's why it was important to us, for example, to have him formed instead of, you know, through a mugging in an alley, through a mass shooting in this one. That was one of our deal breakers with DC, was if we do the book, that has to be part of the origin, because that's the world our kids grow up in. And it doesn't mean the book has to reflect the real world in every way. Part of the fun of it is that it's completely outsized and exaggerated and full of comic book bombast and lunacy. So we want people to have a lot of fun with it. But beneath the surface, we just want it to feel relevant in the way that Bruce is going up against things that all of us, but especially young people, are afraid of, and showing that, you know, they can get through it and be better on the other side and change things.
2: Fans have always had very strong opinions. They have really reacted positively to this iteration of Batman, but comic fans can be very tough critics. So how do creators like yourselves deal with those sorts of criticisms?
7: I mean, personally, I don't care. To hear Reggie is enjoying the book pretty much tells me we're doing our job. But overall, I think we got to follow our North Star.
6: I just like to pretend we're making fan fiction and nobody's reading it. Like, Nick comes over, we go in our treehouse, and it's just a book that no one on earth is reading, and that's it.
2: That's Scott Snyder and Nick Dragata. They make up the dynamic duo of Absolute Batman. Issue number 23 is out soon. Thanks so much for speaking with us today.
7: Thank you.
6: It was such a pleasure. Thank you.

0: This is Week in Edition from NPR News. I'm Aisha Roscoe.
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Not long ago, my wife and I were traveling in another country. As we drove, we passed a sign that read, Dios de Amor, God of Love. Later that day, we joined a small gathering of people and witnessed their humble expressions of faith. As they sang, spoke, and interacted, we couldn't help but notice their exceeding joy. My thoughts returned to that simple phrase, Dios de Amor. God is love. He is our Father in heaven, and we are His children. Because of this truth, each of us, individually and collectively, matters so very much. Our eternal Father loves us beyond expression. Our souls are precious to Him. We are His family. Because God loves us, not only does He want us to be happy, but He also allows hard things to come into our lives. Sometimes these are the consequences of our own actions. At times they come because of the choices of others. And at other times, simply because of mortality, bad things happen, even to good people. It may seem surprising that God would allow difficult things to happen in our lives. When these things occur, sometimes our immediate reaction is to think that God is punishing us or that He isn't really there. But even when we don't fully understand why, we can trust that God, in His perfect wisdom, uses all things for our good. He knows that growth comes not only from sunshine, but also from rain. In our trying moments, God is aware of our struggles, and in ways we may not fully understand, shares in our sorrow. Regardless of the trial or how far we may feel from Him, He is always there, ready to be called upon, ready to bless, to strengthen, to heal. The Apostle Paul, no stranger to hardship, declared, "For I am persuaded that neither death nor life, nor height nor depth, nor any creature shall be able to separate us from the love of God." The expansive nature of God's love encompasses every challenge we face, reaching into every human experience and emotion. His love is measureless, unbreakable, everlasting, active, and deeply personal. It is a perfect love. Dios de Amor, God of love. His love is greater than all the sorrow and tragedy on this earth combined. His love overflows. His love is endless.

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Until we meet again, may peace be with you this day and always.

0: This is KASU Jonesboro. I'm Program Director Marty Scarborough. On this station, you'll hear local voices discussing local issues, informing you about what's happening in the news, in the arts, in the economy, in politics, and in local events. 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
2: It's been months since the Pentagon held its last media briefing on the Iran war. The Department of Defense has been slow to publicize that Iranian strikes have killed at least 18 U.S. service members and wounded hundreds of others. Secretary Hegseth is asking Congress for more money to fund a war they haven't authorized. Lack of transparency at the Pentagon, next time on 1A.
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This is Music from the Isles on KASU, an hour of Celtic music with me, Mike Doyle. Welcome into the program. We have, along with the regular Scottish and Irish selections today, a sprinkling of Canadian Celtic that I think you'll enjoy. We're going to begin with the band Glen Road from their album of that name. This is on Big Plain Records. And so we're going to be hearing three tunes from them. The first is a Newfoundland jig from the playing of Rufus Guinchard, an esteemed Newfoundland fiddler. Now, we'll be hearing the fiddle of Greg Brown, not to be confused with the husband of Iris Dement. For you folk Americana people, this is the Greg Brown from Canada, who's a member of Glen Road. We'll also be hearing piano and guitar and flute on these three tunes. The first is called Father's Jig. The second is an Irish reel. It's Sweeney's Buttermilk. The third one is a composition of guitarist Mike Duggar, member of the band, honoring a dancer friend of his, who I'm assuming is named Gene Denny, because that's the name of the reel. So here are Father's Jig, Sweeney's Buttermilk, and Gene Denny's, performed by Canadian band Glen Road. Let's get rolling.

tell you of stories would provoke you to ponder your station in life. Should you e'er take a wife who would cause naught but strife and pull all joys asunder? The boys of the nation with great trepidation do swear that they ne'er will consent to betroth, but when out cavorting, imbibing and courting, their senses all dulled, they renege on their oath. For the face of a blackguard may look worn and haggard, but full is his soul as he tears on the spree. He has no distraction to give satisfaction, it's happy he is to live single and free. At each wedding feast, as they call on the priest to invoke marriage blessings, the boys wonder in silence. If God will allow this poor man take a vow to surrender his will and be doomed to compliance. For many's the bachelor gets into a match for the glories of love and connubial bliss. Too late to discover his wife's not his lover, and he wishes his missus were still just a miss. There was young Packy Hayes all singing the praise of the wee lass whose father was cursed with the naggin. We knew if he married himself would be harried, his songs now lament that his spirits are dragging. For the new Mrs. Hayes had a mouthful of nays that she learned from her mother, a creature displeasing. Their schemes and their plots tied Packy in knots, they'd prevent peace from pleasing his soul any season. So, young men, take care, if a wedding you dare, pick a girl that was raised to take great joy in life. The woman you wed should delight in your bed, and not stand on your head like poor Packy's wife. And you old ones, take warning, lest you be left mourning, that no man will wed or take your daughter's hand. If you will impart the goodwill of your heart, it's of peace and contentment you will have.

The tune is Waterloo Country. The band is Celtic Electric, and there are no C letters in that. All the hard sounds come in the letter K, so sort of a cool way, K-O-O-L, of spelling their name, Celtic Electric, from the album Hotel Caledonia, again with a K, from Green Tracks record, 2002. That's Waterloo Country from Celtic Electric. Before that, we heard a man singing by himself without musical accompaniment. We heard Dominic Murray, who is a member of a band known as Celtic Thunder, and they were based in Baltimore, and they had a little tune there, actually a song called The Bachelor's Warning. And we opened that group of songs with tunes with Glen Road and a set of reels for you. This is Music from the Isles, and let's continue. I told you I'd sprinkle in some Canadian Celtic throughout the program. Here's the band Leahy. This is a lively little band right here. Actually, it's a big ensemble. From their album In All Things, here's a band that performed at ASU a number of years ago. This is the Clog Medley. I should dedicate this to all plumbers, right? The Clog Medley? No, it's all about clogging and dancing. Let's step it lively, lads and lasses.

0: All right. There's so much good music coming in here in the last part of the first half hour, and I'll be back after a short break to fill you in on what you've been hearing. We heard a very haunting, sad ballad from Malinky, and just now some lively music from Cape Breton, Nova Scotia. And so I'll recap all this for you and also introduce a bagpipes and whiskey stop. I promise something a little different in that regard. It'll be followed by a Robert Burns barley malt song for you on the B&W. Stay with us.
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0: Truly, truly welcome back after a few short messages. It's time for the B portion, the second half hour of Music from the Isles, Celtic Music on the Radio with me, Mike Doyle on KASU. Recapping a little bit of the last half hour, though, because we didn't have time. After the Canadian band Leahy and a lively medley of clogging tunes, we heard the band Malinky with their member of that era, Corinne Polwart, singing Three Ravens. Three Ravens is an English folk ballad. It goes back to its first publishing in 1611, but the song is probably older than that. Francis James Child put several versions of it in his famous Child Ballads catalog as number 26. The ballad centers on three scavenger birds, three ravens, converting

such a lover. Three Ravens, very moody, sad song we heard just before the break. Well, actually, before the break, we heard some nice music from Cape Breton, Nova Scotia. We heard the Beaton family of Mabou. Now, Mabou is a charming, deeply rooted Scottish Gaelic community on the west coast of Cape Breton Island, Nova Scotia. And like much of Cape Breton Island, Mabou is famous for its Celtic music, stunning natural landscapes also, and warm hospitality. It's said to be a must-visit stop along the Cayley Trail. I must be reading from promotion literature here on the web. Anyway, the Beaton family entertained us with a set of strathspeys and reels, and that came from an album of theirs, and that album was Fiddle and Piano Music by the Beaton family of Mabou. Now it's time for the bagpipes and whiskey stop. Let's get started with that. Our bagpipe selection is a little different this week. We have a tune played for us by a duo that I don't believe I've played before. She is Anna Marie Summers, and he is Steven Tyler. No, not the Steven Tyler from the rock band Aerosmith. Anne Marie Summers plays low D pipes and also some G border pipes. I'm not sure which one she plays on this, but we have a tune called It's a Saltarella, which is an Italian piece, 14th century Italian. And she plays the pipes, and then her partner, Steven Tyler, plays the hurdy-gurdy. They are a duo known as Misericordia, which was formed in 1993 to play medieval music on a number of early instruments. And bagpipes and hurdy-gurdy became their favorite combination. The hurdy-gurdy is sort of a mechanical stringed instrument, and I won't go into detail about that, but it does appear in a lot of traditional music from Britain. So here are Anne Marie Summers and Steven Tyler performing Saltarella, a jumping dance, 14th century Italian.

And we will enjoy the bagpipes and whiskey stop every program midway through Music from the Isles. At the halfway point, we play a bagpipe tune followed immediately by a song about whiskey, based upon the premise that every Celtic music program on radio that's worth a dram should have at least one bagpipe tune and one whiskey song. And we honor that tradition, which I started, I don't know how many years ago, right here on the program, which is Music from the Isles. I'm Mike Doyle, and glad to have you listening this morning. That's Robin Lang with a song from one of his four CDs of whiskey music songs. He wrote some of them, not all of them, and certainly not that one. That is Willie Brewed a Peck of Malt, which is a composition of Robert Burns, the great Scottish poet, who wrote that, according to Robin Lang, after Robbie Burns and his two friends had a memorable night of drinking homemade whiskey. Before that, we heard the piping duo of Anne-Marie Summers and Steven Tyler, and that was taken from the album Third Grand Concert of Piping, and that's on the Green Tracks Recordings label. Robin records on, Green Tracks Recordings. Let's continue with another Green Tracks recording. This is a pretty major label, of course, in Scotland. And these ladies form a band that I've played quite a bit here on the show. The Pusies, they're named after a pub somewhere, I think, in England. We're going to hear some Scottish music. This is one of my favorite tunes from the Pusies. It's Sunny. It's traditional Scottish. But they kind of jazz it up a little.

We heard another set of tunes from the Poozies, so we heard two tracks in a row from their album Changed Days, Same Roots on Green Tracks Records, distributed by Compass Records, and that's a set of tunes they call The Great Debate. We'll close music from the aisles with the Tannehill Weavers. It's my understanding that the Tannies are coming to Lyon College next spring, courtesy of Renata Campbell, and I plan to be there. This is the first band I ever heard in Celtic music. So here are the Tannehill Weavers from their album The Mermaid's Tale, and this set of tunes is called Flash Market Close, followed by MacArthur, Colonel Fraser's and The Swallow's Tale.

0: 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I'm KASU Station Manager Mark Smith. 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
1: Coming up in today's Down Home Harmonies, we'll give the bluegrass treatment to songs you might have heard before by Bob Dylan, Merle Haggard, and Hanson. We've also got selections by pioneers of bluegrass like Jimmy Martin, the Lilly Brothers, and Red Smiley, along with songs from Cedar Hill, Larry Stevenson, and Doyle Lawson and Quicksilver. 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Our guest in tomorrow's New Music Monday edition of Arkansas Roots will be Forest City native Eli Adams. This Arkansas Country Music Award nominee has just released his fourth album, Songs That Get Me By. He'll discuss the making of that project. We'll also have new tracks from Waylon Wyatt, Handmade Moments, Willie Carlisle, and Emerald City Council in the noon hour tomorrow in the next Arkansas Roots.
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11: Boy, we've got something really special on today's broadcast. You know, most of America's music, a lot of the folk music, is based on love. A lot of it is based on water. And here's one of those classic examples of an old folk song based around the Mississippi River.

0: sitting on top of the world. Yeah, she's gone, but I do not worry, 'cause I'm sitting on the top of the world.
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0: And welcome, everybody, to the beautiful and historic Scottish Rite Concert Hall here in our hometown of Lexington, Kentucky. We're broadcasting all over the world, from Australia to Ireland, New Zealand to New York, Yuma, Arizona to the Yukon, across Canada. We're celebrating this amazing world of front porch music, folk and blues and bluegrass, country, Celtic, jazz, everything that you can imagine, because we love it all. Music is like this delightful musical rainbow, and it is always celebrated here on the Wood Songs broadcast. You don't have to be famous to be on Wood Songs. You just have to be very, very good. And we are doing something really unique. We've got one band for the entire broadcast, but we're celebrating something really special. And I want to start it off with a piece of history, because music and the military and soldiers and war and fighting and calming down, it's all wrapped up together through history, from back in the Greeks and the Romans, everything. Music was always a very, very important part to all of that. In World War II, something really unique happened. They decided that a certain German-owned company in New York had to stop making their music instruments. They wanted them to make coffins instead. And after a few months, they said, that's not a cool thing to do. And so they let them start making their music instruments again, but in a certain way. They made something called a victory piano. And what they would do with it during World War II is they would load these special-made pianos into airplanes, and they would fly over the battlefields of Europe and Asia and parachute down hundreds and hundreds and hundreds, over 2,500 of these pianos, so that the soldiers in the battlefield would have something to play on, something to perform on, something that was musical and artistic, and something that would soothe them and make them feel better. Music was viewed that important. And we want to congratulate the Steinway Company and those great pianos that they did back then. And that's what we're celebrating tonight. Tonight we have a special guest, the Navy Band Great Lakes Jazz Combo, for the entire hour. We're going to talk to them about the music of the Navy and how important it is, and they're going to introduce themselves with a great song called After You're Gone. It is the Navy Band Great Lakes Jazz Combo on the Wood Songs Old Time Radio Hour.

0: Great song made popular by Benny Goodman, among others. It is the Navy Band Great Lakes Jazz Combo. Some props to musician third class Enrique Chavez Herrera on drums, Buddy Rich Jr. pounding those skins. Let's also say hi to chief musician Colin Greggs. How you doing, Colin?
1: Hey, doing great.
0: So let's talk about the formation of musicians in the Navy. How does this happen? I mean, do people enlist to become a sax player?
1: So sax players enlist to become Navy musicians.
0: Is that how that works?
2: Yeah.
0: So what is the process to put, how do they put a band together? Because there's several. It's not just you guys. There's several that, and they travel around.
1: Yes, there's 9 bands throughout the world, from Japan to Naples, Italy. And so we've been having these bands staffed for years now, and we just kind of have openings available for specific instruments. And we put the word out, people come and audition, and if they meet the criteria for what we're looking for, we accept them, and they talk to a recruiter at that point. They go through basic training, naval basic training.
0: Basic training for a musician.
1: For being for U.S.
0: Being
1: Navy
0: in
1: sailor.
0: The Navy, right.
1: Yep. So same as everybody else.
0: Right.
1: And then they go to training for being a Navy musician at Little Creek, Virginia.
0: And so here you are with a guitar. When did you start playing the guitar?
1: About when I was 12 or 13.
0: So yep. You brought that skill with you.
1: And, yes.
0: And is it what we're hearing tonight is a decidedly jazz sound, which is really, that's kind of cool. You don't get to hear that very much. You know, it's fun. You're about to play your rendition of a very famous song that was started in 1907, right? Yeah. It's a very, very old song. Gene Kelly and Frank Sinatra used it in a movie, right? It was
1: right.
0: part of a major motion picture that became very, very popular. And this is sort of the theme song of the Navy. Is that fair to say?
1: Yes, it is our service song.
0: It's your service song.
1: It's the Navy song.
0: And when we say anchors away, it's not away, A-W-A-Y. It's
1: right.
0: A different away, right?
1: Right. It's
0: so
1: anchors
0: explain,
1: up.
0: It anchors. That means the anchors we're, up on the ship.
1: We're getting underway, is what we say. That means the ship's going out.
0: Right. And the common idea is that it's the other away,
1: right.
0: but it's not. It's their main theme song. It's called Anchors Away. It is the Navy Band Great Lakes Jazz Combo on the Wood Songs, old time. Yeah.

0: the Navy theme song Anchors Away, and it is the Navy band Great Lakes Jazz Combo. And again, musician third class Enrique Chavez Herrera killing it on the drums, doing his thing. He's like evidently the sex symbol of the combo here, because he's like just rocking it. All the girls are swooning. Let's say hi to musician third class Desul Kim, the unit leader, playing bass. So the songs selected for the jazz combo, how does that happen?
1: For this particular show, I try to put the tunes from the public domain tunes, mm-hmm. obviously. And then I just put the tunes that fit for the event, and then ask people that our members can play like comfortable. Yeah.
0: Do you rehearse a lot? I mean, I can tell the drummer does, but does the...
1: Yeah, actually, we regularly rehearse, but sometimes we have to pull the tunes that we have not played before. Mm-hmm. But these musicians are incredible, they just can play.
0: Yeah, they are excellent. Yeah. They certainly are. I can't help but notice there's no banjos on the show at all. But you're a stunning bass player, sort of the Victor Wooten of the Navy band, right? So, when did you start playing bass?
1: I started playing bass like when I was in high school, which is like 20-something years ago. Yeah, and then, that's how I started playing rock.
0: Was it the bass that you started with, or was it another instrument? Then you moved to the bass.
1: Oh yeah, I moved to the bass. I started with a classical piano.
0: Oh really?
1: Like other Asian kids. I started with playing
0: piano. For the radio audience, you have an Asian background.
1: Yeah. Yes. Yes. Of course.
0: You don't sound Kentucky at all.
1: Right. Yeah. So I started learning piano when I was 4-year-old.
0: Uh huh.
1: Yeah.
0: And how many shows a year does the jazz combo in the Navy perform? How many concerts a year would you be out there?
1: For us, yeah.
2: It varies from band to band. Typically, we're used as a setting a vibe for when dignitaries visit. Mm-hmm. And that's kind of how we, that's our main service. But we do things like this whenever they come along.
0: Well, we're glad that you came along for Wood Songs, because this is really fun. Here's a song made popular by Fats Waller back in the day. This tune is called Honeysuckle Rose. It is the Navy band Great Lakes Jazz Combo on the Wood Songs Old Time Radio Hour.

0: tune called Honeysuckle Rose, the Navy Band Great Lakes Jazz Combo, and you can't talk about jazz without talking about the sax player, so let's introduce musician second class Eric Vasquez on saxophone. Okay. So I'm going to go back in history a little bit. A Navy man named John Philip Sousa said, jazz will endure as long as people hear it through their feet instead of their brains.
1: So, never truer words.
0: tell me about the jazz influence and the reaction of the soldiers and everybody else that you perform it to.
1: Yeah, absolutely. So at least within the Navy music program, you know, we used to be fully staffed with our big bands back in like the World War II era. So, you know, we would have, you know, fully staffed big bands out on carriers, and, you know, the primary mission was moral and support of the troops. And what better music to get people out on their feet dancing than, you know, big band jazz, Count Basie, Duke Ellington, all the big greats, Glenn Miller, you know, Woody Herman. You know, you can't beat all that beautiful swing music of that era.
0: So. Well, I agree with that. And it's nice to hear you guys play it so well.
1: Thank you.
0: So how long have you been playing the saxophone?
1: Oh, man, I've been playing it for almost about 13 years.
0: Is it a hard instrument to learn?
1: It's actually one of the easier instruments to learn, but hardest to master.
0: Oh.
1: That's what I tell myself.
0: Yeah. Well, I think you play it very well. So
1: thank
0: it's
1: you
0: nice
1: so
0: to
1: much.
0: Have nice to hear you. There's so many famous quotes of the Navy men, like John Paul Jones. He's the one who said, "I have not yet begun to fight." Famous quote, Navy man. Oliver Hazard Perry, he's the one who said, "We have met the enemy and they are ours," a Navy man. Admiral David Glasgow Farragut, he's the one who said, "Damn the torpedoes, full speed ahead," right?
1: Correct.
0: All these famous quotes that we hear, a lot of them are Navy men. So this is a tradition that you're musically carrying on.
1: Absolutely, yes, sir.
0: And it must be a honorable thing to see the reaction of the music to the audiences that you're playing to.
1: Absolutely.
0: Well, we're going to dip into some Latino styles now. This is going to be a lot of fun. And this is a Latino flavored song. It's called "Exactly Like You." It is the Navy Band Great Lakes Jazz Combo on the Wood Songs Old Time Radio Hour.

0: Praise the Lord and pass the ammunition, Lieutenant Howell Maurice Forgy, during the Japanese attack on Pearl Harbor, December 7th, 1941. Just another one of the famous quotes by Navy men through the years. We are celebrating this music with an amazing band, the Navy Band Great Lakes Jazz Combo, for the entire hour. They got an amazing project called 50 for 250, and there's a reason we're going to talk about that. We'll be back with them and this week's amazing Woodsongs Kid right after this.
1: 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We'll be back after the break with the Navy Band Great Lakes Jazz Combo and our amazing Woodsongs Kit on the Woodsongs.

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2: There's a good friend, Victor Wooten from Baylor Fleck and the Flecktones. Welcome, everybody, to the beautiful Scottish Rite Concert Hall in our hometown of Lexington, Kentucky, the crossroads of America's folk and bluegrass music, the gateway city to the beautiful Appalachian Mountains. 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We just want to say hi to all the folks tuning in. 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base in the world, every U.S. naval ship in the world, every Coast Guard vessel sailing in North America, and especially for this broadcast, we want to say hello to all the men and women out there that are tuning in. We appreciate you. And the fans that get to tune in and get a little taste of American music. We've celebrated really all over the world. Last week we had a wonderful broadcast with a band from Ukraine of everything. So I mean, why not? We're on public television coast to coast, the RFD television network. We're also in schools. If you're a teacher or a homeschool parent, you go to the WITSONGS website, click on the classroom page, and there's an array of these amazing shows with lesson plans for you and your students. You can introduce them to this amazing world of front porch music, and that's why this time, every show, we invite a youngster from somewhere in America to come on. They get to sing one song in the presence of amazing musicians. In this case, it's the Navy Band Great Lakes Jazz Combo, and we have 13-year-old Sabrina Patel from Burlington, North Carolina. So let's say hi to Sabrina. How you doing? So you are a fiddle player. When did you start playing the fiddle?
3: I started playing fiddle just before I

0: You play it where, like in schools and ballparks, and where do you play it?
1: I play at a lot of sporting events. Recently, this Saturday, actually, I just played at the Omaha Supernovas, which is a professional volleyball team, and that was my 41st date.
0: Well, okay. You're very happy about that, I can tell. So you are going to get ready to perform. Now, you're a fiddle champion. You've won all kinds of awards with your fiddling. And you're going to play. Now, you realize by playing this song on Wood Songs, you automatically are playing to all 50 states. Right? So I don't want to wreck your future goals, but... No, let's go ahead and hear you. She's 13 years old, Sabrina Patel. She's going to play the national anthem, and it is the Wood Songs Kid.

13 years old from Burlington, North Carolina. This week's Wood Songs Kid, Sabrina Patel, and she's playing that song hopefully in all 50 states. If you want to invite her, all you have to do is go to the Wood Songs website, click on the archive page. This is show number 1169. We could tell you how you can get in touch with Sabrina's parents, and as well as the Navy Band Great Lakes Jazz Combo. We're going to talk to them here in a second. They're going to go from something as amazing as that to the Indianapolis 500. This is a song that was made famous by Louis Armstrong. It's played at the races just about every single year. It's called Back Home Again in Indiana. Started in 1917, but it's the Navy Band Great Lakes Jazz Combo on the Wood Songs Old Time Radio Hour.

0: Okay. Let's give it up again for musician third class Enrique Chavez Herrera on the drums. Ringo 2.0 over there. He's doing a great job. We're just slamming it, just kicking it. I mean, you're just, this high-octane jazz is what you're doing here. I mean, this is just, and we've also got chief musician Colin Gregg's playing great electric guitar. Musician second class Eric Vasquez on sax. And musician third class Yasui Kim, the unit leader, playing. He's playing three chords, but 1,000 notes.
1: Right. So, that's correct.
0: That's a lot. So now here you're part of your repertoire is amazing. But I want, and we're going to talk about the music, and I want the audience to. I'm sure a lot of them have noticed that there's a lot of things we are not talking about. And that's an important thing, because we are focused on the music, the art, the musicianship, and what it means. So things like the Navy Jazz Combo. This is not a political outreach. It is a musical one. Correct. Let's talk to Eric on that. So the musical outreach is really a entertaining yet calming thing, especially when times are hard.
2: Absolutely. Yeah, I was stationed overseas in Japan for my first band, and probably one of the most rewarding experiences I ever got to do was to go to orphanages in the Philippines and get to play for, you know, these kids who, you know, never seen a uniformed sailor before. You know, they don't know why we're there, you know, but we're there to bring the joy of music and diplomacy into, you know, just, I'm there to play saxophone to a kid with no family, you know, and that for me brought a tear to my eye. You know, I had a kid come up and grab my uniform and ask me, why are you here? And I was like, I'm here to play music for you, to make you smile, you know? And that, for me, that's one of the most moving parts about this job. I think we all can agree, you know, that's why we love to, you know, play music for the Navy.
0: And the various Navy bands, in your case, it's not like you don't record albums and put them out and sell them, right?
2: No, we do not.
0: This is live on the stage music.
2: Correct.
0: That's kind of the way it was for years and years, right?
2: Absolutely.
0: Before they figured out how to put a little hole in a piece of plastic and sell it.
2: Correct.
0: Right? I'm going to go back to another Navy man. We talked about him earlier, John Philip Sousa. And during World War I, he was speaking about things like albums and records and CDs. He said something interesting that I thought I'd bring it up because it's a Navy guy. And he said, these talking machines are going to ruin the artistic development of music in this country. When I was a boy, every front porch in the summer evenings, you could find young people together singing. And today you hear these confounding machines going on and on night and day. So even back then in World War I, he could tell things were changing.
2: Right.
0: And you guys are sticking to the tradition.
2: Absolutely.
0: Always. Well, let's go back into your music. This is a fun song. This is one that was made famous by Nat King Cole, Count Basie, Bing Crosby, even Willie Nelson. Is called Sunny Side of the Street on the Wood Songs. Full Time Radio.

0: Good old song. Navy Band Great Lakes Jazz Combo, and boy, we got a special treat. They're going to introduce their singer now. And so let's say hi to musician third class Bobby Noboa.
1: Hello.
0: How are you doing, Bobby? So we've enjoyed the jazz elements of the Navy Band through this whole thing, but now you are their vocalist, and so this is going to be a lot of fun. And how long have you been a member of this particular group?
1: In this particular group, we all get started in the beginning of the year, so this is our actual one of our first events altogether.
0: Well, it's nice to have your initial run with us.
1: It's really our pleasure.
0: You're gonna do a song again. What I like about this ensemble is the way you reach back into the American library of great music. And this is a tune that Louis Armstrong, Frank Sinatra, Tony Bennett, and so you are fitting in some pretty big shoes here. So hopefully you can sing as well as the bass player plays his five-string. This is a tune called Body and Soul. It's the Navy Band Great Lakes Jazz Combo on the Woodsongs, Old Time Navy Line.

Bobby Nivola is singing lead with the Navy Band Great Lakes Jazz Combo, and we're going to get into a song that you're also going to be singing the lead on. This is an interesting tune because it was written by a couple of folks in a church in New Jersey a long, long time ago, and these two people never met each other. One wrote the lyrics, one wrote the melody, and this has become an incredibly popular song, and it's performed a lot by the Navy. And I want to introduce it with a quote by a fella that joined the Navy in 1941, and 20 years later he's standing on board of the USS Kitty Hawk, and he said, "Control of the sea means security. It means peace. It means victory." Who said that? He was the skipper of a PT boat called the PT-109. President John F. Kennedy said that, and it showed how important the Navy's role in things. And so your voice is sort of carrying on that tradition. So again, this is a tune that was written by two folks that never met each other in a church in New Jersey. It's called America the Beautiful. It's the Navy Band Great Lakes Jazz Combo on the Wood Songs, Old Time Radio.

0: making Ray Charles proud. Wasn't it great having the Navy Band Great Lakes Jazz Combo on our WoodSongs broadcast? This week's WoodSongs kid, 13-year-old Sabrina Patel from Burlington, North Carolina, playing her fiddle. Just wonderful. Let's give them all props. Musician third class Enrique Chavez Herrera on drums or rock and roller. Chief musician Colin Greggs on electric guitar. Musician second class Eric Vasquez on sax. Musician third class Bobby Navoa playing, singing vocals. And then musician third class Kasui Kim, the unit leader, playing five string bass. When you think of ships, you think of the ocean, you think of the waves, you can also think of storms, and you can also think of the things that they have to go through on these massive battleships. And there's hardships in everything. It's not just being in the military. It's not just war. And you notice we didn't talk about any of that stuff. Tonight's broadcast was about the music, and it was about the art. But what they've done carries over into your life. It carries over into your living room couch. It carries over into your front porch. And long, long time ago, Vincent van Gogh was looking at his life, and he was looking at the troubles he was facing. He was looking at the battles that he was undergoing all the time, and he said, "There is peace even in the storm." Vincent van Gogh knew what he was talking about, and I think that this amazing Navy Band Great Lakes Jazz Combo knows what they're talking about too. My name is Michael Jonathan. I'm a folk singer. I'm a song farmer, and we'll see you next week on the Woods.
1: Good night. You've been listening to WoodSongs broadcast number 1169. Michael's opening song was "Sitting on Top of the World," featuring Sharon O'Longflute. Our chief engineer, Sharon Gall. Our TV director is Maria Clarish. Technical assistants are Brian Clousing, Eric Anderson, Dan Field, and Gavin Clark. The WoodSongs crew member of the week is Larry Newsel. And our WoodSongs partners of the week are Jim and Tammy Schott. 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For Michael Jonathan and the entire WoodSongs crew, this is Dorothy Edwards. We hope you'll join us again next week for the WoodSongs Old

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4: The Old Time String Band remained the most popular musical ensemble in the Upland South and in those parts of the country where the cultural influence of that region had gained a foothold at least until World War II. Not only did people encounter these groups' music in traditional venues, but the emergence mass media helped to spread and solidify the string band's place in the music first known commercially as hillbilly and then as country. People tuned their radios to the WLS Barn Dance broadcast from Chicago and Nashville's Grand Ole Opry. Both those programs featured string bands. Many string bands also preserved their performances on phonograph records, which were sold to people in the region and to those who had moved elsewhere and wanted to hear the sounds they'd known down home. But access to radio broadcasts and recordings also exposed string band musicians and their listeners to other kinds of music. The hit sounds of the 1930s, for example, which often reveal the influences of other musical heritages. Some string bands adopted and adapted repertoire, style, and instrumentation from this new music, and in some cases ushered in innovative offshoots that produced new genres, offspring of the old-time string bands. In a couple of important cases, these innovations established themselves as competitors of the ascendancy of the string band sound. I'm Bill Clements, and on this Tradition, we'll focus on these innovations. As Appalachian-style fiddling, marked by short bow strokes that allowed up-tempo, often breakneck performances of dance music, moved southwestward into Arkansas, Texas, and Oklahoma, a new approach to the central instrument in the old-time string band sound developed. Contacts with African-American, Latinx, and in the case of Texas, Central European fiddling traditions resulted in a more relaxed treatment of the instrument, one that relied on longer bow strokes. Bob Wills, musically educated in the Texas cotton fields, where he worked alongside black laborers, epitomized the fiddle sound associated with his native state. Like his Appalachian counterparts, he took lead in the most basic form of the string band, a duet in which he is backed by guitar accompaniment. While some of Wills' fiddling repertoire was adapted from Latinx sources, he also performed some of the same fiddle tunes that Appalachian fiddlers favored, including Cripple Turkey. The accompanist is either Herman Arnspieger or Sleepy Johnson on this 1936 recording.

By Texas-style fiddling, by performers such as Wills, provided the foundation for the innovative approach to string band music that emerged in the Southwest in the 1930s, the most obvious influence on the new sound was the light jazz dance music known as swing that dominated much of the mass media at the time. Wills was one of the pioneers in the music that became known as Western Swing, as part of the Light Crust Doughboys, a trio sponsored by the Burris Mill and Elevator Company. His influence became especially prominent when he formed the Texas Playboys, the premier Western swing ensemble that endured with Wills' involvement into the 1970s. As far as instrumentation goes, additions which Wills and others made to the string band included almost anything that might be encountered in the era's so-called big bands: woodwinds, brass, newly developed stringed instruments, percussion, and piano. The continued dominance of the fiddle, though, distinguished the string band-derived sound of groups such as Bill Boyd and his Cowboy Ramblers from that of bands led by the likes of Fletcher Henderson and Benny Goodman. The instrumental lineup, or some subset of it, could be used to play traditional tunes as well as current popular music. The Cowboy Ramblers did the former when they recorded Under the Double Eagle in San Antonio in 1935. Art Davis plays fiddle, but the lead is exchanged between him and guitarist Boyd. A piano played by Stormy Creel introduces the performance, on which Walter Kirks adds banjo accompaniment and Jim Boyd plays upright bass.

The title Under the Double Eagle translates the German name of an 1893 march composed by J.F. Wagner, an Austrian military music composer. The double eagle refers to an image on the coat of arms of Austria-Hungary. After its publication in this country in 1902, it became a showpiece, especially for guitar and banjo players, a vehicle for exhibiting their technical skills. This recording by Bill Boyd and his Cowboy Ramblers was perhaps the ensemble's biggest hit. It's regarded as a particularly effective demonstration of how Davis, Texas fiddle style, in his case heavily influenced by blues, and Bill Boyd's flat pick guitar, perhaps influenced by Maybelle Carter, exchanged the lead. If he had not died in an automobile accident in 1936, Milton Brown of Stephenville, Texas, might have eclipsed Bob Wills as the epitome of Western swing. He and his ensemble, the Brownies, had attained some national celebrity for their hillbilly treatments of some of the swing band music of the era. They had become so popular that more than 3,500 people attended Milton Brown's funeral. With a repertoire much less traditional than the ensembles led by Wills and Boyd, the Brownies nevertheless ensured their connections with the old-time string band heritage through their instrumentation, even on an unequivocally non-traditional song, Avalon, recorded in New Orleans shortly before Brown's death. Fiddle remains an important lead instrument, but it alternates with steel guitar, piano, and smooth vocal. Note also the strong counter melody performed as accompaniment.

After hearing this Western swing treatment of Avalon, it may seem counterintuitive that the other major evolutionary development from the old-time string band sound, bluegrass, did not emerge fully until about 5 years later. In addition to the traditional ensemble music favored in the Upland South, bluegrass owed its distinctive features what it did seem in a distinctive form, arguably, at a couple of sessions recorded by Bill Monroe and his Bluegrass Boys in Atlanta in 1940 to African-American influences known through personal contact with black musicians and through the growing availability of race records, as traditional discs marketed to African-Americans were known a decade or more earlier. Moreover, the popularity of brother duets in the 30s sometimes foregrounded instruments other than the fiddle. Bluegrass reflected these sources, particularly in its emphasis on syncopation and other rhythmic traits associated with black music, and through the use of several lead instruments in addition to the fiddle, particularly banjo and mandolin. Moreover, bluegrass stressed tempos, even more driving than string band breakdowns and vocals, which featured tight, intense harmonies, usually provided by a tenor singing over a baritone lead. Some of these bluegrass elements occur in a fiddle tune recorded by Monroe's ensemble in 1940. Monroe's mandolin sharing lead with a fiddle played by Art Wooten at a pace to which commentators have applied the term overdrive. Pete Pyle plays guitar and Bill Westbrook can be heard on bass on Back Up and Push.

The term bluegrass, referring to the musical style pioneered by the Monroe-led ensemble, had come into use in the late 40s and early 50s. Even earlier, though, other groups, frequently fronted by alumni from the Bluegrass Boys, were playing the music to which the term came to apply. They incorporated the elements displayed in the 1940 recordings by Monroe and his groups, but some introduced other features, inspired perhaps by Monroe, but reflecting the musical interest of others as well. Along with fiddling mandolin, the other instrument that became particularly associated with bluegrass was the banjo. The instrument had, of course, been a part of most string bands, but often it provided little beyond chordic rhythmic accompaniment. It became a lead, for some listeners, the lead instrument in bluegrass, primarily through the approach to the instrument associated with Earl Scruggs, a rolling three-fingered way of picking out rapid-paced melodies that contributed to the bluegrass reputation of high energy. Scruggs had been a member of the Bluegrass Boys during what some consider the group's most influential period between 1945 and 48. Along with guitarist Lester Flatt, he formed his own ensemble. Flatt and Scruggs called their group the Foggy Mountain Boys and began to release material that featured Scruggs' banjo and Flatt's vocals. The three-finger banjo was foregrounded in their recording of Pike County Breakdown, released in 1952. The instrument begins and ends the performance and alternates lead with the fiddle played by Benny Sims.

While Monroe's group remained the center of bluegrass, the Foggy Mountain Boys became its most popular act with the general public through exposure on television programs such as the Beverly Hillbillies and on the soundtrack of the film Bonnie and Clyde. But throughout the 50s and 60s, more and more string bands switched to bluegrass. And of course, groups committed to this style have become one of the most popular ensemble formats in tradition-oriented music from the Upland South heritage. One can hear several hours devoted to this music immediately after tradition, this and every Sunday afternoon. Most bluegrass bands nowadays preserve the fundamentals established more than 70 years ago. But this doesn't mean that this music will heir to the Appalachian string band that has been documented on recordings for almost a century has remained static. Many performers who developed their musicianship within the standard bluegrass sound have continued to innovate. For example, banjoist Allison Brown learned the banjo as a child and was heavily influenced by the bluegrass she heard growing up in the Northeast in the 1960s and 70s. Her approach to the music, though, has also been shaped by jazz. And while she remains committed to the banjo, she's incorporated instruments that reflect the influence of jazz more than that of bluegrass. For example, Over the Ways, released in 2008, features her banjo, but her backup group is dominated by percussion and piano.

0: A distinctive feature of this performance, given string band history, is the instrument that is not heard, the fiddle. That, we know, was the central instrument in the tradition out of which string bands came. But Brown, who uses fiddle as lead in other ensemble performances, where, as in jazz, various instruments assume the solo role during the course of a piece, doesn't see it as essential for her to remain part of a musical heritage that stretches back to early last century. But while Alison Brown exemplifies new approaches to that heritage, plenty of old-time string bands are still around, and we'll sample their music in an upcoming program. I'm Bill Clements, and this is Tradition. Nathan Taylor produces our program for KESU, the broadcasting service of Arkansas State University.
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2: 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The playlist will also include Tony Joe White, Bobby Hatfield, and Webb Wilder. 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

0: And with the sound of a banjo picking like that, you know it's time for bluegrass music here on KASU. I'm Marty Scarborough, your host for Down Home Harmonies. And in the first hour of the show, we'll have songs from the pioneers of bluegrass, folks like the Lilly Brothers, Jimmy Martin, Don Reno, and Red Smiley. Throughout the afternoon, we'll have songs by the Bays Mountain Cut-Ups, a group that's performing next month at KASU's Bluegrass Monday. And we'll also have songs from Cedar Hill, Doyle Lawson and Quicksilver, The Isaacs, Larry Stevenson, and Jim Lauderdale, all coming up between now and 1 o'clock. But stay tuned now for the latest news headlines. Then it's bluegrass.
1: Live from NPR News in Washington, I'm Nora Rahm. The U.S. did not attack Iran last night for a second night. Tehran also says it's halted strikes. It's not clear when negotiations may resume. Republican Mike Turner is a member of the House Armed Services Committee. He says there's growing concern in Congress on how the war is going.
2: There's bipartisan frustration on Capitol Hill. You're seeing it, you know, Republicans, Democrats that are showing their frustration with how this war is being, this conflict is being prosecuted.
1: Senator Chris Van Hollen, a Democrat, says the war is using resources that may be needed elsewhere.
3: We have depleted our interceptors, which are the weapons we use to intercept incoming Iranian attacks, which are obviously necessary to protect American troops. And so we are depleting these every day, despite the fact that we could face other potential conflicts around the world.
1: Both men were interviewed on ABC's This Week. In Germany, authorities say there's mounting evidence to suggest that a vehicle that rammed into a crowd

0: believed to have been carrying a machete, and several of the injured have stab wounds. The suspect is still at large and a manhunt is ongoing. Police warn that he may be armed. For NPR News, I'm Esme Nicholson in Munich.
1: The national average price for a gallon of gasoline has climbed back above the $4 mark as fighting in the Middle East is driving oil prices higher. NPR's Windsor Johnston has more on the story.
2: The latest jump in energy prices could add to inflation and raise costs for consumers. Bob McNally is the founder of the Rapidan Energy Group. He tells NPR that the U.S. has used up much of the cushion that helped limit the impact of earlier disruptions.
3: We've had these inventories that we drew down, and we had China go on a crash diet. Going forward, the price mechanism will have to do more of the balancing if we can't get those flows from Hormuz resuming.
2: Experts also warn that damage to major oil facilities in Saudi Arabia could take months or years to repair, leaving the global market with fewer options if supplies tighten. Windsor Johnston, NPR News, Washington.
1: And you're listening to NPR News in Washington. Parts of the northwest U.S. are blanketed in dense smoke after new wildfires broke out in Oregon and Washington. Tens of thousands of acres have burned. Christopher Nolan's film The Odyssey is playing on more than 25,000 screens worldwide, a broad release that will get even broader when China, Japan, and Korea open the film next month. NPR's Bob Mondello reports.
4: Nolan superfans are touting the virtues of seeing The Odyssey on one of the mere 41 screens, 25 in the U.S. and another 16 abroad, that are equipped to play 70mm IMAX film, the format The Odyssey was shot in. But there are plenty of what the industry calls premium large format auditoriums, including digital IMAX and conventional 70mm. They represent about 1% of Odyssey showings, but because audiences are eager to see the film on the biggest possible screen, that 1% is pulling in 20% of ticket sales. That means that after creating special cameras so that Nolan could shoot The Odyssey entirely on IMAX film, which is a Hollywood first, the company now has a fresh challenge. It is racing to fill construction orders for dozens of new IMAX auditoriums. Bob Mondello, NPR News.
1: Happy birthday, Punch. The monkey was born in a zoo in Japan 1 year ago today. He was rejected by his mother, so zookeepers gave him a stuffed animal, an orangutan. Pictures of him clutching it went viral. Since then, Punch no longer needs the toy as he's made monkey friends, but he still has human fans. Zookeepers say he's received thousands of birthday cards from around the world. I'm Nora Rahm, NPR News in Washington.
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Those are the Stanley Brothers with I'll Fly Away, and we'll have more music from Pioneers of Bluegrass coming up in about 20 minutes from now here in KASU's Down Home Harmonies. I'm Marty Scarborough, and I'm still recovering from the fantastic Big Grass Bluegrass Festival. Thanks again to the Collins Theater Foundation for presenting this event yesterday and Friday night. Because of that festival, there'll be no Bluegrass Monday this month here in July. We'll be back on our regular fourth Monday night of the month schedule in August, and I'm thrilled to be welcoming for the first time as this particular group, the Bays Mountain Cut-Ups, to the Collins Theater. I say that because three of the four members have been on the Collins Theater stage before. They were part of Seth Mulder's band Midnight Run before they stepped out on their own. They just got together under the Bays Mountain Cut-Ups name last year. Their debut album will be coming out this fall, but this is a group that is very established in bluegrass, and they play a wonderful, very traditional style of bluegrass music. The Bays Mountain Cut-Ups will perform Monday, August 24th at 7 o'clock at the Collins Theater in Perigold in KASU's Bluegrass Monday concert series. Here's a sample of their fantastic traditional sound. It's their version of Walkin' in Jerusalem.

Those are the Bays Mountain Cut-Ups with Walkin' in Jerusalem. This fantastic traditional quartet will perform at KASU's next Bluegrass Monday. And again, there's no Monday Bluegrass this month because of this past weekend's Big Grass Bluegrass Festival. So if you show up tomorrow night, no Bluegrass, but we'll be back on the Collins Theater stage on the fourth Monday in August. That's the 24th. Bluegrass Mondays are a nonprofit event presented by KASU with support from the Posey Peddler, Holiday Inn Express and Suites of Paragould, Gardner Milner Law Firm, Kiss the Cook, Bibb Chiropractic Center, and the Paragould Advertising and Promotion Commission. Ticket information is at kasu.org/tickets, and we hope you'll mark your calendar for August 24th as the Bays Mountain Cut-Ups perform in KASU's Bluegrass Monday Concert Series. We'll have more music from this wonderful band throughout the afternoon here on Down Home Harmonies. But next, another group that's performed multiple times at Bluegrass Monday. Here's Cedar Hill with one called Nails and Thorns.

That's Troy Engel with Don't Let Go My Hand. Doyle Lawson and Quicksilver performed Thank You, Dear God. And Cedar Hill with Nails and Thorns, starting that set of bluegrass tunes here on KASU. Up next, we've got something for you from the Isaacs. It's a unique title. It's called Prophet's Admiration.

0: Jim Lauderdale with his unique bluegrass sound, Fields of the Lord, the name of that tune. Larry Stevenson before that with one simply called Thankful, and the Isaacs, one of the premier bluegrass gospel families, and a song called Prophet's Admiration. And you're listening to Bluegrass Music on not-for-profit local radio. 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

Don Reno, Bill Harrell, and the Tennessee Cut-Ups with the Worried Man Blues here on KASU's Down Home Harmonies. I'm Marty Scarborough, and we're at the point of the program where we focus in on the pioneers of bluegrass, folks from the first and second generations to pick and sing this wonderful American musical art form, as I like to refer to it. On the way, we've got a teaming of the Lilly Brothers with Don Stover, and then it's the one and only Jimmy Martin and his Sunny Mountain Boys. But first, here's another set of Cut-Ups, the Bluegrass Cut-Ups with Red Smiley and Jim Eanes. This is called Budded Roses.

digging a little bit deeper into the bluegrass repertoire there with a tune called Chattanooga Dog by Jimmy Martin and the Sunny Mountain Boys. Before that, one called Trouble Trouble by the Lilly Brothers and Don Stover. And Budded Roses was the song that started the set by Jim Eanes, Red Smiley, and the Bluegrass Cut-Ups. Well, a different group of cut-ups will be coming to KASU's next Bluegrass Monday concert on August the 24th. They are the Bays Mountain Cut-Ups. It's a fast-rising traditional bluegrass band out of East Tennessee. All four of the members attended East Tennessee State University, which is the home to one of the premier programs where you can go and study toward a college degree in bluegrass, old-time, and roots music. Come and enjoy this very traditional bluegrass band Monday night, August 24th at 7 o'clock at the Collins Theater in Paragould in KASU's Bluegrass Monday concert series. Here are the Bays Mountain Cut-Ups with Home is Where the Heart Is.

The Bay's Mountain Cut-Ups with Home is Where the Heart Is. This quartet will be performing Monday, August 24th at 7 o'clock at KASU's next Bluegrass Monday at the Collins Theater in Paragould. It's presented with support from Kiss the Cook, Bibb Chiropractic Center, the Paragould Advertising and Promotion Commission, Gardner Milner Law Firm, Holiday Inn Express and Suites of Paragould, and the Posey Peddler. We'll have more details about the concert and more music from the band coming up later in today's Down Home Harmonies. But next, it's the Harmons, and she's no angel.

The Lonesome River Band, Sitting on Top of the World, Patti Loveless singing Soul of Constant Sorrow, and the Harmons with She's No Angel. Next, it's James King.

0: James King with a great version of a song that I believe was first made famous in the bluegrass community by Jimmy Martin. Regardless of who did it first, that's another great version of Sofroni. And you heard it here on the station that brings you bluegrass music every Sunday afternoon. This is listener-supported, not-for-profit radio, KASU, from Arkansas State University. This is KASU Jonesboro. I'm Marty Scarborough, KASU Program Director. 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

0: It's 1 o'clock and bluegrass music picks on here on listener-supported radio, KASU. In this hour of Down Home Harmonies, we'll give the bluegrass treatment to songs you might have heard before by Bob Dylan, Merle Haggard, The Animals, and Hanson. We'll also have more music from the Bays Mountain Cut-Ups, the group performing at KASU's next Bluegrass Monday concert. And between now and 2 o'clock, you'll also hear Will Maring, Donna Ulysses, Christy Cox, and Carolina Road. We'll get back to the music right after we get caught up with what's happening across the country and around the world with these news headlines.
1: Live from NPR News in Washington, I'm Nora Rahm. Ukraine's President Volodymyr Zelensky says his country has bombed a ship traveling between Iran and Russia that was loaded with military supplies. As NPR's Greg Myrie reports, the attack points to the links between the war in Ukraine and the war in Iran.
2: President Zelensky said Ukraine carried out long-range strikes in the Caspian Sea that included hitting a ship that was, quote, transporting military cargo in cooperation with Iran. The president did not provide details. Russia and Iran both have a coastline on the Caspian and use the sea for trade. Meanwhile, Iran condemned the Ukrainian attack on what it called an Iranian commercial vessel. Iran said one sailor was killed and another injured. Russia and Iran have a history of military cooperation that includes Iran sending drones to Russia in recent years. In separate remarks, Zelensky said Russia is providing military intelligence to Iran. Greg Myrie, NPR News, Kyiv.
1: Wildfires continue to burn out of control in southern Europe. Authorities say more than 200,000 people were evacuated from southwestern France. Tens of thousands of people fled wildfires in Spain. Federal fire officials in the U.S. say a fourth firefighter has died after he and three others were burned last month in Colorado. NPR's Kirk Ziegler reports.
3: The Interior Department identified the fourth firefighter fatality, 43-year-old Nathan Matthews of Lincoln, Nebraska. He and the other crew members were on a hell attack team where a chopper drops firefighters into remote forests where new ignitions have started when they were engulfed in flames with no escape route. Three

0: uncertainty. Although investors for now believe policymakers will hold rates steady, many are betting the Fed may have to raise them this year if inflation picks up as expected. That's because the continued war with Iran has led to a spike in energy prices. We'll also get a first read of economic growth in the second quarter, which covers from April to June. And we have a slew of important tech earnings, including from Microsoft and Meta. Investors will also carefully eye the earnings of Chevron and ExxonMobil at a time of big volatility in the energy markets. Rafael Nam, NPR News.
1: This is NPR News in Washington. Authorities in Berlin say the suspect in an attack last night has been shot dead by police. Someone drove a van into a crowd near a Pride festival, killing one person and wounding 29 others. Police say he was located today in a Berlin suburb and was killed during a confrontation. Earlier, officials had said that he had once attempted to contact the Islamic State militant group. Many Native American languages are at risk of vanishing, but NPR's Caden Mills met a 12-year-old in Michigan who's hoping to change that.
2: In Michigan's Upper Peninsula, Holden Hoy is building a robot that speaks the Ojibwe language.
3: I was already a big fan of robotics, and I'm Ojibwe, so I've always wanted to say the Ojibwe language.
2: Hoy's robot sort of resembles a mini R2-D2 from Star Wars, if he was designed in Native American woodland florals.
3: It's fun because you can have like a personalized little robot buddy on your shoulder, but it also teaches you Ojibwe.
2: You can ask it things like, how do you say bear in Ojibwe? And it'll respond,
4: Mukwa means bear.
2: Hoy says it's important to protect the language because
3: generation after generation is based around this culture. The language is the culture.
2: Caden Mills, NPR News, Sault Ste. Marie, Michigan.
1: A U.S.-Russian space crew landed safely in Kazakhstan today. The American astronaut and two Russian cosmonauts had spent the past 8 months on the International Space Station. They were replaced by another U.S.-Russian crew earlier this month. Once space rivals, the U.S. and Russia have been cooperating on the space station and other projects. I'm Nora Rahm, NPR News in Washington.
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6: On the next Chicago Symphony Orchestra program, British cellist Sheku Kane Mason makes his CSO debut in Elgar's Cello Concerto. Plus, Paavo Järvi conducts Nielsen's Fifth Symphony. That's next time with the CSO. I'm Lisa Simeone.
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Those are the Spinney Brothers and When the Walls Come Tumbling Down. I'm Marty Scarborough, your host for Down Home Harmonies, the bluegrass radio program that comes your way every Sunday afternoon on KASU, not only at 91.9 FM, but also on multiple online streaming platforms, including the KASU app. If you haven't done so, we encourage you download that to your phone and take us with you wherever you go. Music for you now from Megan McCaney. This is called I'll Be Fine.

David Parmley and Continental Divide, and that one called 40 Years Ago. Before that, from Southern Illinois, Will Maring with Waiting and Wandering, and Megan McCaney started the set with I'll Be Fine. Next on KASU's Down Home Harmonies, it's the group Carolina Road, and I'll Be Over You.

couple of ladies there who've performed in KASU's Bluegrass Monday concert series, Christy Cox with Baby, You Ain't Baby Anymore, and before that, Donna Ulisse with Where the Cold Wind Blows, and the group Carolina Road started the set, and I'll Be Over You. Well, here in the late July, I thought this is an appropriate tune to share, Winter's Come and Gone by the band Red Wine.

0: That's a bluegrass band from Italy that's been playing together for over 50 years. They're called Red Wine, and the song was Winter's Come and Gone. You heard it here on KASU.
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In the late 1990s, that song was number one in 27 different countries at the same time. Originally performed by the singing siblings known as Hanson, Mbop was played there by the Pickin' on Pickers. And with that, we've reached this week's portion of the show called the Bluegrass Treatment, where we play songs that weren't originally bluegrass. And if you've ever heard the original version of Mbop, no banjos or mandolins or fiddles anywhere in sight in that song. But here we've got some bluegrass musicians offering their unique takes on some songs that you may have heard before in a style other than bluegrass. Next, a tune by one of the greats in all of country music and all of American songwriters for that point. Merle Haggard had this one in 1975 on the charts, reaching number one. Here, Jerry Butler and John Wade sing Movin' On.

from a really fantastic album that was released about 25 years ago now called Red on Blonde, Tim O'Brien. And if you've ever seen a photo of him, you'll know why it's called Red on Blonde. He was doing Bob Dylan's song Maggie's Farm. I've never heard a better bluegrass version of that song than Tim's. In fact, that may be one of my favorite bluegrass treatments of all time. Before that, a song whose origins date back to the early 20th century. The first recording of it was made in 1933, but it was a smash hit in 1964 for the British rock band The Animals. They took it all the way to number one, the song House of the Rising Sun, performed by the son of Bill Monroe, James Monroe, who, if you didn't hear this in Bluegrass News, just recently passed away. We also had music from Jerry Butler and John Wade. They covered a Merle Haggard tune called Movin' On. We got one more song that fits that bluegrass treatment idea, and it comes from the band performing at KASU's next Bluegrass Monday concert, which will be on August the 24th at the Collins Theater in Paragould. Check out the sounds of the Bays Mountain Cut-Ups as they play a rather obscure Bob Dylan song here that fits just perfectly into bluegrass. This is called Wallflower.

Those are the Bays Mountain Cut-Ups and the song called Wallflower. This quartet out of East Tennessee will be performing Monday, August 24th at 7 o'clock at the Collins Theater in Perigold as part of KASU's Bluegrass Monday Concert Series, which is presented with support from the Perigold Advertising and Promotion Commission, the Posey Peddler, Bibb Chiropractic Center, Holiday Inn Express and Suites of Perigold, Kiss the Cook, and Gardner Milner Law Firm. Again, mark your calendar for August 24th. There's no Bluegrass Monday tomorrow because of this weekend's Bluegrass Festival. So our next Monday night Bluegrass, August 24th, with the Bays Mountain Cut-Ups at the Collins Theater in Perigold. Next in Down Home Harmonies, it's a collaboration between Jason Davis and Jason Tomlin. This is called I'll Be Waiting For You.

0: big hit in the career of Doyle Lawson and Quicksilver. That's Wilma Walker. Mark Hauser before that with Wish I'd Owned That Land. And Jason Davis and Jason Tomlin teamed up for a tune called I'll Be Waiting For You. You heard it here on KASU.
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0: We're right smack in the middle of this week's four-hour presentation of bluegrass music on listener-supported radio, KASU. I'm Marty Scarborough, your guide through 3 hours of down-home harmonies. Dave Higgs will be here with you at 3 o'clock for an hour of bluegrass breakdown. In my final hour with you, I've got some great songs on the way from Blue Highway, The Rarely Heard, The Kathy Kallick Band, Daylan Bradley, and The Grass Cats. If that's not enough, how about the Earls of Leicester, the Kenny and Amanda Smith Band, and the Del McCoury Band? The music will get going again right after 5 minutes of news headlines.
1: Live from NPR News in Washington, I'm Nora Rahm. German authorities say the suspect who drove a vehicle into a crowd near Berlin's annual Pride event is dead after shots were fired during a confrontation. Esme Nicholson reports.
2: Police shot and killed 21-year-old Abdul Balaut in a garden allotment on the outskirts of Berlin on Sunday evening. Prosecutors say evidence was mounting to suggest the incident, which killed one and injured at least 29 others, was an Islamist terror attack. Balaut, a German national with Lebanese heritage, attempted to join Islamic State group on a trip to Lebanon last year. In May, a court in Berlin convicted Balaut of preparing a serious act of violence and handed down a suspended sentence. He had been released while prosecutors appealed. For NPR News, I'm Esme Nicholson in Munich.
1: Syria's new government says it wants peace with Israel, but its foreign minister reiterated Israel must withdraw from Syrian territory it seized. NPR's Emily Fang has more.
3: In an interview with Al Jazeera, Syria's leader Ahmed al-Sharaa said he wanted a security agreement with Israel and that Damascus was, quote, avoiding confrontation with Israel as well as in Lebanon. U.S. President Trump has called on Syria to intervene in Lebanon against the militant group Hezbollah. Syria's former regime was toppled in late 2024. It was staunchly anti-Israel, but now Syria's new leaders have indicated a willingness to talk with Israel. Yet political will in Syria to forge ties with Israel is now muted because Israel continues to occupy Syrian villages, land, and the peak of a strategic mountain, territory it seized from Syria back in 2024. Emily Fang, NPR News, Tel Aviv.
1: Ukrainian President Volodymyr Zelensky says his forces bombed a ship in the Caspian Sea between Russia and Iran. He said it was transporting military cargo in cooperation with Iran. Iran condemned the attack, saying it was a commercial vessel and one sailor was killed. It's now 100 days until the midterm elections. Democrats in Maine have officially selected former state Senate president and logger Troy Jackson as their new candidate for U.S. Senate. NPR's Elena Moore reports.
4: Nearly 600 Maine Democrats serving as delegates participated in the nominating convention.

0: Bangor, Maine.
1: This is NPR News in Washington. The Education Department is reversing a civil rights policy dating back to the Obama and Biden administrations. NPR's Corey Turner reports.
2: The policy, called Disparate Impact, was previously used to tell the nation's schools that an action may be considered discriminatory, even if there's no intent to discriminate. For example, classroom discipline. Schools were warned that if your data shows students of color were being suspended or expelled at unusually high rates, whether it's intentional or not, you could be investigated. The Trump administration announced it's dropping Disparate Impact. Assistant Secretary for Civil Rights Kimberly Ritchie said, quote, schools will be empowered to address classroom issues without fearing the federal government will weaponize anti-discrimination laws. Meanwhile, 60 civil rights and education organizations jointly condemned the move. Corey Turner, NPR News.
1: Typhoon Nuol made landfall in southern China this morning with heavy rain and gale-force winds. The storm forced the relocation of more than 700,000 people. Authorities say to expect rain for the next few days as it moves inland, and residents should be on alert for flash floods. Nuol passed within 50 miles of neighboring Hong Kong, disrupting air travel. UNESCO today designated the Normandy D-Day beaches in northern France as a protected World Heritage Site. The UN organization said the beaches formed an exceptional cultural landscape shaped by the events of 1944. The committee meeting in South Korea also added Mount Olympus in Greece to the list. I'm Nora Rahm, NPR News in Washington.
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4: 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The playlist will also include Tony Joe White, Bobby Hatfield, and Webb Wilder. 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

That's Bob Paisley and the Southern Grass with the Worried Man Blues. Well, I hope you can set your worries aside as KASU shares some bluegrass music to take your mind off of whatever may be troubling you. I'm Marty Scarborough, your host for Down Home Harmonies, and let's keep the music rolling along with a band called Deeper Shade of Blue. This is I'll Be Your Morning Man.

I don't know for certain, but this band certainly had to have its name inspired by the seldom seen. They're called the Rarely Heard, and that's heard as in H-E-R-D, a little play on words there. The Rarely Heard with While I'm Gone. Before that, one of the premier bluegrass bands for the past almost 30 years, Blue Highway with Wilkes County Clay. And a group called Deeper Shade of Blue played one called I'll Be Your Morning Man. And we'll be your home for bluegrass music every Sunday afternoon, as we've done that for well over 25, almost 30 years now. This is listener-supported radio from Arkansas State University, KASU. Music on the way from Dale Ann Bradley and then the Grass Cats, but next, immediately, it's the Kathy Kallick Band with I'll Forgive You. Thank you.

0: Those are the Grass Cats with Your Old Friend. Dale Ann Bradley sang Will You Think of Me? And the Kathy Kallick Band was featured on I'll Forgive You. And if this is your first time to discover bluegrass on KASU, I'll forgive you, and I sincerely hope that what I'm playing will be engaging enough for you that you'll come back again and again for bluegrass, as that's what we do every Sunday afternoon. 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
2: 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I'm Dave Higgs, and we'll be playing them because you need to hear them on the next Bluegrass Breakdown.
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The Lester Flatt and Earl Scruggs tribute band, The Earls of Lester, and You're Not a Drop in the Bucket. And you heard it here in KASU's Down Home Harmonies. And again, what a wonderful weekend of bluegrass at the Collins Theater yesterday and Friday night. Thanks to all the talented performers who played, and thanks to the Collins Theater Foundation. Congratulations to them on another wonderful Big Grass Bluegrass Festival. Because of the festival, there'll be no bluegrass tomorrow night on our usual fourth Monday night of the month for Bluegrass Mondays. Now we got to recover a little bit and give the Collins Theater its due for, again, another great festival. We'll be back on our fourth Monday night of the month schedule in August on the 24th as we welcome the Bays Mountain Cut-Ups. The members of this band all studied at East Tennessee State University, which is the home to a program where you can get a degree in bluegrass, old time, and roots music. Three of the members of the Bays Mountain Cut-Ups are former members of Seth Mulder's band Midnight Run, and for years they played at the Old Smoky Moonshine Distillery, one of the premier tourist attractions in Gatlinburg. They were playing multiple sets a day there, and of course, that's a great place to hone your bluegrass skills. Again, they stepped away from Seth almost a little less than 2 years ago to form the Bays Mountain Cut-Ups, but continuing with a very solid style and sound similar to what Seth was doing, they're a very traditional-based bluegrass band. You can come and enjoy the Bays Mountain Cut-Ups in concert Monday, August 24th at 7 o'clock at the Collins Theater in Paragould in KASU's Bluegrass Monday concert series. Now, this song actually from a solo project by one of the members of the Bays Mountain Cut-Ups, Colton Powers, but all the other members of the band actually are featured on this recording. Here's their version of Matterhorn.

Colton Powers on banjo and vocals, along with Ben Watlington, Max Etling, and Josh Gooding. Together, they are the Bays Mountain Cut-Ups. We just heard them performing the song Matterhorn. And this talented and entertaining quartet will be playing very traditional bluegrass music Monday, August 24th at 7 o'clock at the Collins Theater in Paragould at KASU's next Bluegrass Monday concert. Ticket information is at kasu.org/tickets. And these not-for-profit events are presented by KASU with support from Bibb Chiropractic Center, Kiss the Cook, Gardner Milner Law Firm, The Posey Peddler, Holiday Inn Express and Suites of Paragould, and the Paragould Advertising and Promotion Commission. We'll have lots of the fantastic music of the Bays Mountain Cut-Ups in the weeks ahead here in KASU's Down Home Harmonies. But next, it's music from Alan Bybee in Grasstown. This is called I'm Country.

The Kenny and Amanda Smith Band with A Thousand Miles Ago. The Williams and Clark Expedition performed Windy City, and Alan Bybee and Grasstown played I'm Country. Next, we've got fiddler Michael Cleveland and his band, and I'm Feeling for You, but I Can't Reach You.

0: The Del McCoury Band with Ain't I Gonna Do, Blue Moon Rising played You Can Have My Heart, and Michael Cleveland was featured on I'm Feeling For You, But I Can't Reach You. I'm Marty Scarborough. I'll be reaching out to you again noon next Sunday with more bluegrass on KASU. Stay tuned for Dave Higgs and another hour of bluegrass on Bluegrass Breakdown.
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5: 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The Blyvill Air Force Base Exhibition is open Tuesday through Saturday from 9:30 a.m. to 5 p.m. More information is available at nationalcoldwarcenter.com.

On this week's Bluegrass Breakdown, few things in life bring more satisfaction than rearing back with an RC Cola and hearing a new Bluegrass CD for the first time. And the bins are teeming with the latest from Jim Lauderdale and the Poe Ramblin' Boys, the Steep Canyon Rangers, Daly and Vincent, Darren Nicholson, Throwdown Thursday, and Jared Walker. I'm Dave Higgs, and we'll be playing them because you need to hear them. Coming up, this new bluegrass will make you happier than old Blue laying on the porch chewing on a big old catfish head. Edition of Bluegrass Breakdown.

0: Live from NPR News in Washington, I'm Nora Rahm. The U.S. did not attack Iran last night for a second night. Tehran says it's halted strikes. It's not clear when negotiations may resume. Republican Mike Turner is a member of the House Armed Services Committee. He says there's a growing concern in Congress on how the war is going.
1: There's bipartisan frustration on Capitol Hill. You're seeing it, you know, Republicans, Democrats that are showing their frustration with how this war is being, this conflict is being prosecuted.
0: Senator Chris Van Hollen, a Democrat, says the war is using resources that may be needed elsewhere.
2: We have depleted our interceptors, which are the weapons we use to intercept incoming Iranian attacks, which are obviously necessary to protect American troops. And so we are depleting these every day, despite the fact that we could face other potential conflicts around the world.
0: Both men were interviewed on ABC's This Week. It is now 100 days until the midterm elections. Democrats in Maine yesterday made their choice to try to take the seat of Republican Senator Susan Collins. They selected Troy Jackson, a fifth-generation logger from rural northern Maine, who has served as the president of the state Senate. He's expected to campaign on affordability, among other issues. Steve Missler from member station Maine Public has more.
3: Democrats are really trying to draw this contrast between the Trump administration's coziness with wealthy interests and the conditions of ordinary Americans. And it's a direct play into the affordability case Democrats want to make during the midterms amid rising gas prices, inflation, you name it. And Jackson can credibly talk about those struggles because he comes from a poor rural family that struggled to get by.
0: Steve Missler reporting. New wildfires in Oregon and Washington are blanketing parts of the Northwest in dense smoke. The fires are prompting a renewed round of air quality and health advisories. NPR's Kirk Sigler reports.
4: It's been smoky for weeks in eastern Oregon, where massive range fires have blackened tens of thousands of acres. Jenny Moe owns a popular bakery and has been doing what she can to keep replacing air filters in her swamp coolers to keep the smoke out.
5: You've got a lot of our elder community that cannot go out. You know, I've got a family friend that he's on oxygen and he hasn't been able to leave his house now for 2 weeks.
4: In the Southwest, some recent rains have helped clear the air. Ben Wagner with the incident command team on the Aspen Acres fire, which has destroyed hundreds of homes near Pueblo, Colorado.
6: The rain has given us a reprieve, and we'll take it. It's a win.
4: But that reprieve may be short-lived. Most of the West is forecast to bake in heat for at least the next week. Kirk Sigler, NPR News, Boise.

0: experts who volunteer their time to help advise the federal government on complex issues. NPR's Katia Riddle reports.
1: It's impossible to quantify science that did not happen, but research and advocacy groups say that terminating these advisory groups will have consequences for decades. Michael Abrams is a health researcher at the advocacy group Public Citizen.
2: Federal advisory committees is being really a way for us to harness the best and brightest volunteers at the highest level for some of the most important questions.
1: Committees that are no longer meeting include, among others, those on Alzheimer's research, rural health, and NASA priorities. Katie Riddle, NPR News.
0: Happy birthday, Punch. The monkey was born in a zoo in Japan 1 year ago today. He was rejected by his mother, so zookeepers gave him a stuffed animal, an orangutan. Pictures of him clutching it went viral. Since then, Punch no longer needs the toy, as he's made monkey friends. But he still has human fans. Zookeepers say he's received thousands of birthday cards from around the world. I'm Nora Rahm, NPR News in Washington.
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4: Well, howdy, friends and neighbors. Dave Higgs holding the reins here and welcoming you to another sizzling round of Bluegrass Breakdown, where we'll be heading to one of our favorite destinations. That's right. Right up there with Floyd, Virginia, Groon Guitars, Cracker Barrel, Big Bubba Buck's Belly Bustin' Barbecue Bliss, and the Cheetos Aisle. I'm talking, of course, about those hallowed new bluegrass CD bins, where the latest from Throwdown Thursday has just appeared. The quintet is based in Kentucky and features Katie Penn of Newtown fame on the fiddle. From their self-titled debut, this is a number penned by Sean Camp and Billy Burnett, originally brought to fame by the Del McCurry Band with their 2003 recording thereof. This is Katie Penn, now known as Katie Penn Jenkins, singing My Love Will Not Change. And then Jim Lauderdale and the Poe Ramblin' Boys will rip one off.

Jim Lauderdale cranking up his bluegrass side with Innocent Heart, lifted from his second collaboration with the hard-hitting Poe Ramblin' Boys. Jim was so enamored with their first offering, 2023's The Long and Lonesome Letting Go, that he wrote all 11 tunes on the new album, The Birds Know, Jim's 39th album to date, specifically with the Poe Ramblin' Boys in mind. We heard Innocent Heart, and Throwdown Thursday thundered forth with My Love Will Not Change. Mandolinist Jared Walker, probably best known these days for his work with Billy Strings, has a brand new album out, Nighthawk, which features 10 of his originals, including this next tune, Uptown Johnny Getaway.

Jared Walker with Uptown Johnny Getaways heard on his new outing, Nighthawk. Jared explains that a nighthawk is, quote, a recurring thought that only seems to strike you late at night, which you sometimes manage to forget for weeks, only to find it landing on your shoulder once again, unquote. Okay, so maybe that's the reason I can't sleep. We'll head on through our break on the back of another one of Jared's originals. This is the Libby Phillips Rag.

Dave Higgs issuing a chill bump and tear gushing alert. The Steep Canyon Rangers, the Cody Norris Show, and Daly and Vincent will be causing one, the other, or both once we emerge the other side of break time here on Bluegrass Breakdown.

0: In Maine, Democrats have been scrambling to select a new Senate nominee ever since former candidate Graham Plattner announced he was withdrawing.
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3: We have returned here on Bluegrass Breakdown, still happier than a tick on a fat dog, basking in the glow of new bluegrass cicality. Actually, that glow has morphed into a roaring fire with the release of the Steep Canyon Rangers' 15th studio album, Next Act, unleashed as the sextet passes its 25th anniversary. The album marks a return to a more bluegrassy sound and includes some killer tunes, most of which were written by band members Graham Sharp and Aaron Burdett. We'll have to hear two, both written by Graham, Back of Beyond, followed by Babylon Stone.

The Steep Canyon Rangers with an arresting pair from their latest incarnation, Next Act. We heard Back of Beyond, followed by Babylon Stone. Jamie Daly and Darren Vincent have a new project in the bins, and I'm thinking not enough room has been left behind the Daly and Vincent card to hold all the CDs that their Pillarstone release, A Beautiful Life, is bound to sell. Every song is, as you would expect from Jamie and Darren, a gem, but there's one that really stands out, a number written by Canadian Tennille Towns following the death of her great-grandmother, whom she idolized. She wrote the song in all of 20 minutes, recorded the song in a church in front of the altar while wearing her great-grandmother's earrings, wanting to keep her memory close. Daly and Vincent flat out nail it with their powerful reading of When I Meet My Maker. Then the Cody Norris Show will follow with a theme to an immensely popular television series.

The Cody Norris Show, singing one of the better-known television theme songs from the 50s, The Ballad of Davy Crockett. Cody and Co. do it upright on their new Rebel CD, Spirit of America, their contribution to our 250th anniversary. The television program starring Fess Parker as Davy Crockett was a startling successful five-part miniseries that aired between 1954 and 1955 and got everybody and their half-brother buying coonskin caps and other Crockett merch. Bill Hayes, Fess Parker, and Tennessee Ernie Ford all cut the song, with all three versions cracking the top 10 on the country charts. Mack Wiseman even took a gander at the tune, and his rendition reached the number 10 spot in May 1955. And Dalene Vincent began the set with a tune that had a lot of meat on it, I Meet My Maker, which can be had on their new A Beautiful Life CD. Tennessee, a self-described world grass trio featuring Billy Cardine, Mary Lucy, and Anya Hinkle, will get us through our break with their original, Pickin' in the Pines. Tennessee was a bustling 18th century Cherokee village in what is now Tennessee, from which the state derives its name.

We've got plenty more hot and exciting new bluegrass to unveil. An 18-mile, Darren Nicholson and Danny Roberts will be delivering the same once we walk through our upcoming break here on Bluegrass Breakdown.

0: Composer John Adams calls this four-wheel drive music. And he says audiences can just relax, leave the driving to the musicians. 15 minutes of musical overdrive called road movies. Violinist Augustine Hadelich and pianist Orion Weiss take the wheel on the next performance today from 8 p.m.
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2: On the next Fresh Air Weekend, Andre DeShields. He won a Tony for his performance in Hadestown and is in Cats, the Jellicle Ball. He describes himself as Afroqueer, a longtime HIV survivor, and unreformed hippie. Also, the founder of the Native American Culinary Association, Nephi Craig, talks about how cooking Native food saved his life. 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
3: We're back here on Bluegrass Breakdown, still homing in on new bluegrassical excellence, which 18 Mile delivers in spades. The quintet, named after 18 Mile Creek that traverses the upstate region of South Carolina, writes and plays a deep and mighty strain of gospel music. We'll have to hear two from their new Mountain Home recording, Peace Be Still, both band originals, He's Not Done, and then No Greater Love.

18 Miles singing He's Not Done and No Greater Love off their Just Out Mountain Home CD, Peace Be Still. The album was produced by Andy Lefwich, who knows a thing or two about gospel music himself. 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There you'll find a fascinating array of exhibits and a stellar ongoing live concert series that lays out, preserves, and promotes the exciting story of bluegrass music. From its halcyon early days, where Bill Monroe ruled the roost like he wielded the hammer of Thor, on through today's hammers, we don't need no stinking hammers, contemporary artists. You can find out more at bluegrasshall.org. Meanwhile, back in the bins, Darren Nicholson has been at it again with his new Mountain Home disc, Lonesome Trails and Tall Tales, hitting the bins with a resounding roar. Among other things, Darren loves Western history, especially all things Montana. Inspired by the book Coulter's Run, which tells the true story of mountain man John Coulter, who was part of the Lewis and Clark expedition and the first European to set foot in what is now Yellowstone National Park, Darren put Coulter's amazing story into song. And we'll hear it now. This is Big Sky.

Darren Nicholson with his homage to iconic frontiersman John Coulter. That was Big Sky, as rendered on his Mountain Home release, Lonesome Trails and Tall Tales. Well, all good things have to come to an end, and so it is with this tour of the new Bluegrass CD bins. We'll leave you with this one from mandolinist Danny Roberts' new Mountain Home outing, The Winding Road Leads Home. Danny pays homage to two of his favorite mandolinists, and who doesn't love Doyle Lawson and Herschel Sizemore, with his original, Lawson Sizemore.

And in that high, happy, as the Beatles sang, the long and winding road that leads to your door will never disappear. I've seen that road before. It always leads me here, leads me to your door. Kind of note, this is Dave Higgs saying thanks for listening. Have a good week. See you next week. Goodbye, so long, and adios.

0: This is KASU Jonesboro. I'm Marty Scarborough, KASU Program Director. Thank you for making KASU a part of your life. 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The entire KASU team is committed to bringing you valuable and entertaining programs of music, news, arts, and views.
1: It's been months since the Pentagon held its last media briefing on the Iran war. The Department of Defense has been slow to publicize that Iranian strikes have killed at least 18 U.S. service members and wounded hundreds of others. Secretary Hegseth is asking Congress for more money to fund a war they haven't authorized. Lack of transparency at the Pentagon, next time on 1A.
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0: Our guest in tomorrow's New Music Monday edition of Arkansas Roots will be Forest City native Eli Adams. This Arkansas Country Music Award nominee has just released his fourth album, Songs That Get Me By. He'll discuss the making of that project. We'll also have new tracks from Waylon Wyatt, Handmade Moments, Willie Carlisle, and Emerald City Council in the noon hour tomorrow in the next Arkansas Roots.
3: 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Plus, Paavo Järvi conducts Nielsen's Fifth Symphony. That's next time with the CSO. I'm Lisa Simeone.
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4: The president can ignore the law, the president can break the law, but the president can't change the laws.
5: Senator Tim Kaine on how Congress has voted to end the Iran war, but why they can't stop it. For Sunday, July 26th, this is All Things Considered from NPR News. I'm Debbie Elliott. Ukraine's president comes to the White House this week. What can he expect from President Trump?
6: He cannot be pro-Ukrainian or even pro-Russian. He's pro-Trumpian.
5: Also, summer camp looks different with the extremes of a warming climate.
7: Climate change means, like, the areas around you are just, like, changing. It's changed my summer a lot.
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8: It was like I was sitting right in the room with her. I was absolutely blown away, almost as if I've never heard her before.
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9: Live from NPR News in Washington, I'm Janine Hurst. Israel's Prime Minister Benjamin Netanyahu is heading to the U.S. tomorrow to meet with President Trump and talk about the Iran war. There's been a pause the last 2 days in American strikes on Iran, but Israel has indicated it's willing to join the U.S. fight if military actions escalate. NPR's Emily Fang reports.
10: Netanyahu convened a cabinet meeting before departing for the U.S., where he'll attend the funeral of the late Senator Lindsey Graham, who was staunchly pro-Israel. And then Netanyahu will meet Trump on Tuesday. Iran's military spokesperson said Tehran believes Israel is trying to push the U.S. to expand attacks on Iran. In an Israeli poll last month, more than 90% of Israelis said they believed the now abandoned ceasefire between the U.S. and Iran favored Iranian interests. In addition to Iran, Netanyahu is concerned about a nuclear energy agreement the U.S. just signed with Saudi Arabia, something Israel has long opposed because they fear the kingdom may one day try to develop a nuclear weapon. Emily Fang, NPR News, Tel Aviv.
9: German authorities say the suspect who drove a vehicle into a crowd near Berlin's annual Pride event is dead after shots were fired during a confrontation. Esme Nicholson has more.
11: Police shot and killed 21-year-old Abdul Balaut in a garden allotment on the outskirts of Berlin on Sunday evening. Prosecutors say evidence was mounting to suggest the incident, which killed one and injured at least 29 others, was an Islamist terror attack. Balaut, a German national with Lebanese heritage, attempted to join Islamic State group on a trip to Lebanon last year. In May, a court in Berlin convicted Balaut of preparing a serious act of violence and handed down a suspended sentence. He had been released while prosecutors appealed. For NPR News, I'm Esme Nicholson in Munich.
9: The Trump administration is set to end the temporary legal status of hundreds of thousands of Haitians living in the U.S. The move, which could come as soon as tomorrow, could mean deportation. NPR's Adrian Florido reports many fear being sent back to a country full of violence.
12: Last month, the Supreme Court allowed the administration to end temporary protected status for 350,000 Haitians and 6,000 Syrians. TPS has allowed them to live and work in the U.S. because of dangerous conditions in their countries. The U.S. is ending TPS for Haitians despite acknowledging the dangers. Much of Haiti is controlled by armed gangs. Josiane Valsaint got TPS in 2010. Her 10 and 12-year-olds were born in San Diego and sing in the church choir.
13: And it's painful to say that it's our country, but we can go back.
12: Advocates say if Congress doesn't intervene, tens of thousands of U.S. citizen children could be separated from their parents, who'd rather leave them behind than risk their lives in Haiti. Adrian Florido, NPR News.
9: And you're listening to NPR News from Washington. The Normandy D-Day beaches in northern France have been designated by UNESCO as a protected World Heritage Site. The UN organization says the beaches formed an exceptional cultural landscape shaped by the events of 1944 and by their enduring remembrance. The UNESCO committee meeting in South Korea today also added Mount Olympus in Greece to the list. Christopher Nolan's film The Odyssey is playing on more than 25,000 screens worldwide.

0: But because audiences are eager to see the film on the biggest possible screen, that 1% is pulling in 20% of ticket sales. That means that after creating special cameras so that Nolan could shoot The Odyssey entirely on IMAX film, which is a Hollywood first, the company now has a fresh challenge. It is racing to fill construction orders for dozens of new IMAX auditoriums. Bob Mondello, NPR News.
1: In second and third place at the weekend box office, it was close with Disney's Moana taking in $10.5 million. Toy Story 5 took third place with $10 million. This is NPR.
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3: It's All Things Considered from NPR News. I'm Debbie Elliott. The war with Iran has been top of mind on Capitol Hill lately. Defense Secretary Pete Hegseth appeared before the Senate Appropriations Committee on Tuesday, where he appealed to lawmakers for more money, tens of billions, for the Trump administration's continuing war with Iran. Then on Thursday, the House voted to remove U.S. forces from the hostilities. The War Powers Resolution isn't legally binding, but rather a symbolic rebuke to President Trump over a war that lawmakers never authorized. In the Senate, a different story. A similar resolution narrowly fell short. This just a month after the Senate joined the House in a concurrent resolution to end the conflict. Joining us now to talk about all of this is Democratic Senator Tim Kaine of Virginia. Welcome back to All Things Considered.
4: Debbie, great to be with you today. Thanks.
3: So we've seen public opinion increasingly turn against this war in Iran now 5 months in, but the president is pushing ahead. These war power votes really have no teeth. That has to be frustrating. What, if anything, else can Congress do to constrain the war?
4: I would say they're more than symbolic. They're a legal statement by the one branch of government that is given the power to declare war in the Constitution that the war is illegal. And so now both houses have made that statement. The president can ignore the law. The president can break the law, but the president can't change the law. He hasn't done either a removal of troops or submitted a war authorization to Congress. He hasn't done the latter because he knows it would lose. But we have other tools. We have the appropriations process before us. And my argument to my colleagues is we do not need to shovel massive increased dollars to the Pentagon while they're engaged in an illegal war and refuse to put any guardrails up against misuse of the money.
3: So you have power of the purse. You know, you've called this war illegal. Does Congress have any recourse when it comes to curtailing the president's power here?
4: We've done the thing that we can. Both houses of Congress under Republican majority have said you got to end this war. So I think there is the possibility of court action, but that would involve litigators and courts, and that's probably in somebody else's province right now. I think the most important thing we can do in Congress is use these appropriations tools, which we're clearly granted by the Constitution. And, you know, at the very end of the Vietnam War, for example, Congress started to use the appropriations tools much later than they wish they had. But I don't think we need to wait. We can use them right now.
3: Let's talk about where things stand. We've gotten mixed signals about where the conflict is heading. Just last week, President Trump said he was willing to escalate attacks, yet the last couple of days have been calm. The U.S. ambassador to the U.N., Mike Waltz, was on Fox News Sunday today and said the president decided to pause U.S. attacks to allow more time for diplomacy. Here's what he said.
5: He's giving talk some space. He's giving it a little bit of room. We've had both Iman and Iran and a number of our other negotiators engaged at every level.
3: Now, you're on the Senate Armed Services as well as the Foreign Relations Committee. Do you think there's a diplomatic solution here? What do you think needs to be happening to find an end to the war?
4: there has to be a diplomatic solution.

0: And if we can extend the ceasefire, open the straits, end the blockade on Iranian ports, let's go ahead and have that discussion around a negotiating table and not continue to inflict pain on American citizens and Iranian civilians with more war.
1: Let's talk money now. We learned from Secretary Hegseth's appearance in Congress this week that the war effort has cost more than $37 billion. He wants more. And I spoke with an expert just yesterday, Harvard professor Linda Bilmes, who studies budgeting and public finance, and she said the real figures could be even higher.
2: The $37 billion that Secretary Hegseth cited is just the very tippy tip of the cost iceberg.
1: Can the country afford this war?
0: I think she's right that $37 billion might be dollars that have already gone out the door. I have a colleague in the Senate, the chair of the Senate Armed Services Committee, Roger Wicker, who says he thinks the full cost may be closer to $100 billion. So the answer is no. A war that is a bad idea and it's illegal is, by the very definition of it, unaffordable. One item that I'm asking about is the reconciliation bill last year gave $153 billion extra dollars to the Pentagon over their appropriated level. And as of early July, $89 billion of that was still unobligated. If you need more money, why not go to the unspent money from last year first, rather than coming back to Congress and asking for another $70 billion?
1: That's Democratic Senator Tim Kaine of Virginia. Senator, thanks for being with us.
0: So glad to be with you. Thank you.
1: Ukrainian President Volodymyr Zelensky is scheduled to meet with President Trump at the White House on Tuesday. Last year, when the two met there, things got tense.
3: You've allowed yourself to be in a very bad position, and he happens to be right about it.
4: From the very beginning of the war,
3: you're not in a good position. You don't have the cards right now.
1: That was at the White House in February of last year, but a lot has happened since. Trump and Zelensky appear to have mended their relationship, despite the fact that support for Ukraine remains divisive among Republicans. Meanwhile, just last week, Ukraine's military leadership went through one of its biggest shakeups since the start of the full-scale invasion. Oleksandr Kraev has been following these developments closely from Kyiv. He's the North America director of the Ukrainian PRISM Foreign Policy Council, a Kyiv-based think tank. Welcome to the program.
5: Yes, hello. Nice to connect to you.
1: So in just the last 2 weeks, Zelensky has fired both his defense minister and the commander-in-chief of Ukraine's armed forces. Can you tell us about the significance of those moves and what prompted them?
5: Well, first of all, the main problem here is basic governmental mismanagement, because the president has no authority without the legal support from the Verkhovna Rada, Ukrainian parliament, and without the good arguments on why he is going to fire these people. He has no authority to do so. So basically, the main outrage was not only because it was Fedorov or it was somebody else, but because Zelensky distinctively overstep his own authority, and he definitely violated several positions from Ukrainian constitution. So that was the first this year. I mean, that was the first major crisis of Ukrainian democracy, which hopefully was prevented by the activity of Ukrainian civil society and the activity of Ukrainians on the street.
1: What was the scene on the street like, and what were people saying?
5: Well, as also being a senior lecturer at Kyiv University, Kyiv Mohyla Academy, I can only say that most of our students were there at the streets protesting these managerial decisions of Zelensky. We see a lot of young people. We saw a lot of families with children being there. They are well organized. They are well managed through the social media. They involve a lot of people from different backgrounds, as I say. A lot of military guys were also there. So there is a very distinguishably diverse crowd on the streets of Kyiv, Lviv, Zhytomyr, and basically all the major cities in Ukraine. And to many of my compatriots, that was a sign that Ukrainian democracy is still very vibrant. Although we didn't have elections since 2019, we still see that Ukrainians are not ready to give up on the democracy. And even in wartime, Ukrainians are not ready to give up on their right to protest if the government is ready to do some shady stuff.
1: So now with these two figures no longer at their military post, who's leading the war effort?
5: Well, basically, we have a new General Drapaty. He is a career military person from Ukrainian Armed Forces. He was on the first armored vehicles that entered Mariupol when the Mariupol was liberated from the Russian occupiers in 2014. He is the general of the modern war. He is the one who was fighting for Ukraine since the start of the Russian aggression nearly 9 years ago. And a very big plus for him, especially image-like plus, is that he is not very media active. Because unfortunately, we saw a lot of the so-called media generals who are mostly active talking about the great victories, but not doing even enough for their men. And Drapaty, he was very, to a very big extent, he was shy to promote his successes, although some of his tactics and some of his approaches, even in training, were deliberately sent to other brigades, to other battalions, to be taught and to be used by other generals. So Drapaty is one of the best possible variants that Zelensky could have chosen.
1: Now, after these tumultuous 2 weeks in Ukraine, President Zelensky is headed here to D.C. to meet with President Trump in just a couple of days. How would you describe their relationship heading into this meeting?
5: To say the least, the relations are unpredictable. We definitely do remember their first meeting last year at the Oval Office, but after that we heard Trump speaking about Zelensky in a very good tones. He was speaking about Ukrainians as being the protectors of Europe. He was also speaking about Ukrainians as being the one who started the war. However, we should also understand that as of now, Ukraine and Zelensky personally, we are beneficial for Trump. Much more beneficial than the Russians, because it is not the idea for us to get Trump for being pro-Ukrainian. He cannot be pro-Ukrainian or even pro-Russian. He is pro-Trumpian. So the idea for us is just to create this understanding in the Oval Office, in Trump's head, that he should work with Ukraine rather than working with Russia. Because Russia, they are sabotaging the talks. They are blaming everything on either Europeans or Ukrainians. They are doing nothing to get the deal done. And what is interesting for President Trump? It's just to get the deal done. And that is why he's interested in meeting Zelensky. So in that case, if my understanding of Trump is correct, the main task for Zelensky is just to get on his good side and get everything rolling.
1: That's Oleksandr Kraev, a political analyst at the Ukrainian PRISM Foreign Policy Council in Kyiv. Thanks for your insights.
5: Thank you for having me.
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10: I'm Janine Herbst with these headlines. In Berlin, the man suspected of driving a vehicle into a crowd at a pride parade last night, killing at least one and injuring dozens of others, has been killed in a police shootout. Authorities say they found him today in a suburb and that he charged them with a sharp instrument and police opened fire. The Normandy D-Day beaches in northern France have been designated by UNESCO as a protected World Heritage Site. The UNESCO committee, meeting in South Korea today, also added Mount Olympus in Greece to the list. And at the weekend box office, The Odyssey took the top spot again, taking in an estimated $87 million in its second weekend. Globally, the film has made nearly $640 million. I'm Janine Herbst, NPR News.

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1: This is All Things Considered from NPR News. I'm Debbie Elliott. On a November day in 1864, an American Army officer saw something terrible. Captain Silas Soule was part of a Colorado cavalry unit that descended on a peaceful Cheyenne and Arapaho camp at Sand Creek. He watched as his fellow soldiers killed hundreds of innocent Native Americans and then mutilated them. But Soule refused to participate and convinced the men under his command to disobey their orders to attack the camp. Not only that, but he wrote letters about the massacre he witnessed, letters that may have changed the course of history. Today is Silas Soule's birthday, and for the last decade, one woman has made a pilgrimage of sorts to Soule's grave to read those letters aloud. Nancy Nero is a minister ordained by the United Church of Christ. She studied Silas Soule for decades. Reverend Nero, welcome to the program.
2: Thank you, Debbie. It is an honor to be here with you.
1: How would you describe the story of Silas Soule to someone who's unfamiliar with the Sand Creek Massacre?
2: He was, at once in his very young life, a Kansas abolitionist. Came to Colorado to find gold in 1860. When the American Civil War broke out, he enlisted and found himself in the summer of 1864 at Fort Lyon. John Shivington, a Methodist minister who was his commander, surprises the men at Fort Lyon, arriving in the dark with 600 recruits, and they arrive to massacre the peaceful camp of Cheyenne and Arapaho people along the Big Sandy Creek. Silas tries to stop this, disobeys orders, and the next day goes to the Sand Creek Massacre, traveling through it for the 6, 7, 8 hours that it happened.
1: So he's bearing witness.
2: Indeed. But then he writes a letter, and this letter then illustrates the horrific violence that happened that day when 230 Cheyenne and Arapaho elders, women, and children were horrifically murdered.
1: Now, if you don't mind, would you read for us from the letter where he describes what he saw?
2: The massacre lasted 6 or 8 hours, and a good many Indians escaped. I tell you, Ned, it was hard to see little children on their knees have their brains beat out by men professing to be civilized. You would think it impossible for white men to butcher and mutilate human beings as they did there. But every word I have told you is the truth, which they do not deny.
1: Powerful words.
2: Mm.
1: So he wrote these letters. What impact did they have?
2: Well, the letter quickly moved up the ranks of the military. A date for the congressional inquiry came to be in early February. By that point, though, John Shivington, Silas's commander, the commander of the Sand Creek Massacre, leaves the military. His military life comes to an end as one of the consequences of the Sand Creek Massacre. However, the inquiry never is able to be accountable to what he did that day in his command because he left. So there was never any justice for the Cheyenne and Arapaho who were killed in it.
1: Now you make the trip to his grave every year to read these letters. Why do you do that?
2: The letters that we have demonstrate this amazing, extraordinary life of this young man that I continue to want to remember and have others remember and tell his story as well. So at the grave, it's about 2.5 hours of reading his letters with a lot of talk about who he is and how that resonates with us and those gathered. But really, ultimately, We see in the end of these letters the moral injury that he suffered from this too.
1: You know, these letters are at times very graphic and difficult. How do you cope with that when you're reading them aloud? And why is it that you think it's important to read them in all of their graphicness, I guess?
2: Honestly, reading those letters, there are times that I'm better at it than others, quite frankly, Debbie. But the fact of the matter is that it's what we all need to be doing. We all need to be telling his story. And part of the big story of his life is, how can we be witnesses? How can we find our moral compass today through these letters?
1: Reverend Nancy Nero, the author of a new book about Silas Soule. It's called Witness at Sand Creek, The Life and Letters of Silas Soule. Thank you for sharing with us.
2: Oh, Debbie, thank you so much for inviting me.
1: Myths are the foundation of some of our most popular stories. Think of The Journey of Odysseus in Homer's The Odyssey, now a blockbuster film from Christopher Nolan.
3: No one could stand between me and home. Not even the gods.
1: But Nolan's film is only the latest interpretation of Homer's epic. Numerous other films have been inspired by the tale, like the Coen brothers. So, brother, where art thou?
4: First, you must travel a long and difficult road. A road fraught with peril.
1: Or even the 2004 SpongeBob SquarePants movie. Hollywood has mined material for myths for decades, be they from the Greco-Roman world, the Bible, or other traditions. So we wanted to dig into that with two colleagues who've thought a lot about this. All Things Considered host Scott Detrow and senior editor Barry Hardiman. Thanks for coming in. Hi.
5: Hi, how you doing?
6: Good to be here on Weekend All Things Considered together.
1: A homecoming of sorts.
6: Yeah.
1: So both of you have now seen The Odyssey. Scott, you even interviewed Christopher Nolan for this program. You've also both read The Odyssey, which I will say I have not, at least since college. How does Nolan's take compare? Scott, you go first.
6: I hadn't read it in decades, and I reread it before I talked to him. And I was reminded and surprised, because I think, like, I just forgot this, that, like, actually only the middle third of the poem is about that journey we all remember, and the rest is kind of hanging out in Ithaca. And I was wondering, like, what is he going to do with this? Is he going to shorten that? But no, he really does kind of spend a lot of time, almost the same proportion, at that portion before you really focus in on Odysseus, and afterwards when he returns and he's kind of scoping out the scene. And I thought it was interesting the way that he kind of made that almost as tense and dramatic as, you know, running from a cyclops or whatever.
5: I have to say, I found this totally thrilling. You know, one of the things about the poem that I have always loved is that it kind of gets to mean whatever it wants to whoever reads it, you know? And this is definitely Christopher Nolan's Odyssey, but he did it so beautifully, and I did see new parts of it, which is sort of the trick of the Odyssey, is that every time you read it, every time you see another version of it, you see something else. There's something that appeals to you in a different way.
1: So his was a very literal take, but other films have been influenced by the tale and do it in different ways. You know, Barry, what do you think makes The Odyssey such a malleable story?
5: You know, it is a universal story. You know, this is the story of a man who goes on his journey and thinks he is one thing and makes mistake after mistake after mistake and still finds his way home. You know, it's quite human.
6: When I talked to Christopher Nolan the other week, this is one of the things I asked about, because he had said that he had been wanting to make this movie for 20 years. So I said, like, how often were you actively thinking about this story as you were making other movies? Because I think there's parts of a lot of his movies that do have that universal Odyssey theme. I think Interstellar being the most obvious. You know, somebody's pulled away from his family. He has to do something out of duty.
7: How long will I be gone?
8: Hard to know. Years?
7: I've got kids, Professor.
8: Get out there and save them.
6: It takes decades longer than he wanted to, and he deeply misses his home. And when he comes back,
9: his home, the Earth.
6: Yeah, it can't be the same. I mean, Ithaca is changed by the time Odysseus gets back. But he said that this was obviously in the back of his mind. He was going back and rereading not just the Odyssey, but the Tennyson poem about Ulysses, Odysseus. And he said that deeply influenced that. But I think like so many, this story is retold so many different ways because it's very universal.
9: Well, let's pull out now. When you all think about other examples of myths on screen, what comes to mind and what are they attempting to do? Scott, you go first.
6: I'm going to give a shout out to my favorite high school English teacher, Mr. Carney, who was obsessed with the idea of like the myth, the monomyth, and the Joseph Campbell idea. Joseph Campbell, the mythology expert who popularized the idea that every story is the same story when it's boiled down, you know? And I think I feel like I have to mention Star Wars here because George Lucas read Joseph Campbell and studied Joseph Campbell and thought about the same idea. And the way, you know, like all of those classic mythical beats are there of Luke Skywalker being orphaned, being on his own.
10: I want to come with you to Alderaan. There's nothing for me here now. I want to learn the ways of the Force and become a Jedi like my father.
6: Leaving what was comfortable, testing himself, having to conquer dragons, kind of fighting a father figure, and coming out of the journey changed. And I think like Star Wars is basically like a modern myth that we all riff off and reference in that way.
9: Hey, Barry.
5: So one of my favorites is a Greek movie. It was made in 1977, and it is a film version of the Euripides play, Iphigenia and Aulis. It's directed by Michael Kakoyannis. And it tells that story of Agamemnon that we see sort of briefly in the movie, where he sacrifices his daughter for a fair wind to Troy. Very different Agamemnon than the one that we sort of saw as an avatar for violence in Nolan's film. But it is a beautiful story about a man trying to balance his need to go on that hero's journey with family and, you know, making quite a terrible decision. But it is just so beautifully made. So I would say Iphigenia.
6: I love that. I was like, Star Wars. And Barry's like, here's a niche Greek indie film.
9: That nobody's ever heard of. Thank you, Barry.
5: I mean,
9: you added it to our list.
5: I'm sorry.
9: Don't be sorry. So now I'm going to get into some tricky territory because I know you guys have differing opinions, let's say, on this. This whole idea that the U.S. in particular has its own myths, say, the Western or the Horatio Alger myth of the self-made man.
5: Well, so I will say that for me, mythology as a subject is something that sort of goes beyond country. You know, we're talking about the Bhagavad Gita. We're talking about the Bible. We're talking about the Scandinavian myths. They have to have a cosmology to them. And so I think there are American movies that reference the idea of a revenge tragedy and whatnot, which is certainly part of Greek mythology, Roman, all of these things. But I wouldn't call them American myths. Scott?
6: To me, if a myth is something that a culture looks at to tell it about itself, to tell it where it came from, what it represents, then to me, I think the idea of like the cowboy and settling the West and the frontier and the independent person, I think that is so baked into what Americans like to think about themselves and what they like to think the country is. So I feel like a John Wayne or a Clint Eastwood Western movie.
11: Go ahead and pull that rifle if you want to. But you better speak to your boss before you use it, because he'll be dead before I hit the ground.
6: I think that does check the box, because that is so far detached from like the actual cowboy experience, but it's its own thing, and you watch it, and you feel like you feel these big ideas.
9: You're part of something bigger.
6: Yeah. So I don't know. I think count it.
5: I hear you. I mean, I think in some way, I mean, maybe this is just another one of my annoying, pretentious takes where I'm like, but it's actually Greek mythology. But, you know, one of the things I think that sort of defines also mythology is this idea that the supernatural is somehow helping you or hurting you. And I guess maybe I'm going to argue on your behalf now that I think about it. I guess you could argue that the fact that there is often in these movies no actual fantastical supernatural, right? Mm-hmm. There is no, you know, Unforgiven, like Clint Eastwood is like a, you know, he's a certain kind of dude that you might not meet in real life.
12: I've killed women and children. Killed just about everything that walks or crawled at one time or another.
5: But maybe there is something uniquely American in that our mythology might not even, we don't even need the supernatural.
6: Do it yourself.
5: Do it yourself. Screw you, Zeus.
9: That's NPR's Barry Hardiman and Scott Detrow. Thank you both for being here.
6: Thanks for having me.
5: Thanks.
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9: The novel Taiwan Travelogue follows a fictional Japanese writer's visit to Taiwan while under Japanese occupation. The book is raising questions about colonial history in Taiwan, all while Beijing ramps up pressure on the self-ruled island. Jan Kamsen Broomby has this story.
13: It's 1938, and a young Japanese writer has just landed on the northern shores of Taiwan. Disembarking from her boat, she's met with a bustling harbour and a vibrant city.
14: In many ways, the Taiwan described in the novel still exists to this day. The market stalls, vibrant and bright, they're still here. The dishes described, they're still here too.
13: Taiwan Travelogue tells the story of a Japanese author, Aoyama, paired with a local translator to tour around Taiwan, then Tokyo's imperial colony.
14: At the centre of the book is food. Every chapter is named after a different dish. And I've come to New Taipei City to meet with Yang Shangzi, the author, at her favourite restaurant.
13: I started by asking her why she wrote the book.
15: I wanted to tell Taiwanese people we do not really understand our own land's history.
13: The island of Taiwan first came under Japan's control in 1895 when it was ceded to Tokyo following China's defeat in the First Sino-Japanese War. But while the prevailing view of colonization these days is negative, in Taiwan, views of Japan remain overwhelmingly positive.
15: We certainly experienced extreme hardship and oppression, but that time period was also an important point in Taiwan's modernization. So people's feelings are complicated.
13: Imperial Japan ruled the island until its defeat at the end of World War II in 1945, when the Republic of China government, led by Chiang Kai-shek, took control. Chiang then fled to Taiwan after losing the Chinese Civil War to the communists and enforced a strict martial law that would last 38 years. With freedoms restricted by Chiang's government, Yang says many in Taiwan retrospectively began to view Tokyo in a more positive light. But Imperial Japan was nevertheless a colonial regime that killed and imprisoned thousands who stood up to it. The Taiwan of today still bears the marks of Tokyo's crackdowns.
14: I'm standing in central Taipei. In front of me is a row of wooden houses. This is the site of a former colonial era prison where anti-Japanese activists would have been locked up. Now it's filled with coffee shops and even a Japanese restaurant.
13: It's not just the past that shapes how people view their colonial history. With China laying claim to Taiwan, these days Japan, alongside the US, has emerged as one of the island's key backers. Translator of the novel, Lin King, therefore says contemporary geopolitics also plays a role.
16: Hi, nice to meet you.
17: Nice to meet you.
13: I met her in a Japanese restaurant in the former colonial prison.
17: We have to rely on these friends because there are greater threats at hand, and it just so happens that our closest allies are our former colonizers.
13: In China, the book has drawn criticism for ignoring Japan's colonial atrocities. Back in the restaurant, it's a claim that author Yang refutes.
15: I'm completely criticizing colonialism. Even if this regime built many modern facilities, none of that can resolve the fact that it deprived the people on the colonized land of their rights.
13: As the interview draws to an end, we near the end of our meal, a bowl of braised pork rice. The meal has a mixture of Taiwanese, Japanese, and Chinese influences. Like Taiwan, it's a product of a convoluted colonial past. But as one of the closest things the island has to a national dish, that doesn't stop it from bringing people together. For NPR News, I'm Jan Kamsen-Brimby in Taipei.
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19: I'm Janine Herbst with these headlines. Ukraine says it bombed a ship in the Caspian Sea between Russia and Iran. President Zelensky says it was transporting military cargo in cooperation with Iran. Iran condemned the attack, saying it was a commercial vessel and that one sailor died. Democrats in Maine officially selected a nominee to replace Graham Plattner, who dropped out earlier this month after being accused of rape, an allegation he denies. Former state Senate President Troy Jackson is the new nominee. He will face Republican incumbent Susan Collins in November. And the national average price of gas is now $4.11 for a gallon of regular. This says violence in the Middle East drives oil prices higher. I'm Janine Herbst, NPR News.

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1: This is All Things Considered from NPR News. I'm Debbie Elliott. The Tour de France finished in Paris today. The least surprising news for cycling fans, the winner. Slovenian cyclist Tadej Pogačar emerged victorious. This is his fifth Tour de France win, which ties the all-time record. Pogačar's performance is not just impressive, though. Some say it's historic. As some commentators and former professional cyclists say, he may be the greatest of all time. To hear more about the Pogačar phenomenon at the Tour this year, we reach Jason Gay, who covers sports for the Wall Street Journal. Hi there.
2: Hi, how are you?
1: I'm good. So give us a little background on Pogačar. Who is he? Why has he been making such a splash in the cycling world? And really, is he the GOAT?
2: Well, you're absolutely right to ask the question. He's been on this historic tear. He has now won the Tour de France five times. But what makes him such a dominant figure in the sport is not just his performance in these long three-week races like the Tour de France. He's also dominating these long one-day races that take place in the spring. He really doesn't have a weakness as a rider. Typically, you've had specialists in the sport. People are good at time trials. People are good at climbing. People are good at sprints. Pogačar can do it all, and I think that's the thing that really stands out. It reminds people really of only one cyclist in history, a Belgian named Eddy Merckx, who is widely regarded as the greatest ever.
1: Now, this is his fifth time to win, which ties the record. Were there any particular moments that impressed you as you watched this race?
2: I mean, he just has the command right away. There was a moment early in this race where he just seized control, a big time margin in a mountain stage victory, and just continued it throughout the race. There was never a moment where it looked like his dominance was in doubt. His closest competitor, a guy from Denmark named Jonas Vingegaard, actually crashed and fell out of the race. He was not in any position, though, to challenge Tadej. So it was pretty much a three-week uninterrupted run.
1: So the Tour came this year as Europe has been experiencing this blistering heat wave. How have the riders been handling the heat?
2: I mean, as well as can be expected, it's not a great situation. It's not a great situation for the riders. It's also not a great situation for the crowds. There's been discussions of maybe you could move the races to early in the morning, have the start something at like 8 in the morning and have them wrap by midday. That's not terribly hospitable to the crowds, but it's going to be a trade-off at some point because you're absolutely right. The temperatures have been soaring, and it definitely could affect performance and also just the livelihood of people who are on the course.
1: And didn't they have to cut the race short because security crews had to be redirected to go help with the wildfires, right?
2: That's right. And that's not the first time that this happened. There have been interruptions because of wildfires elsewhere. And yes, conditions did force the abbreviation of one of the stages.
1: Now, what about smoke? Did the riders have to deal with any smoke?
2: Did the riders have to deal with any smoke? You know, that's a good question. I mean, it's possible that they at some point did encounter it. I can't speak specifically of that one stage, but it's always a factor, you know, when you consider the number of wildfires and the fact that most of these stages, especially late in the race, are happening in mountainous regions.
1: Well, thanks for the update. Jason Gay is a sports columnist for the Wall Street Journal. I appreciate you talking with us.
2: Thank you.
1: From heat waves to heavy rain and even clouds of smoke, this summer has seen no shortage of extreme weather and wildfires. As NPR's Ava Berger reports, all of this is hitting a bedrock of childhood, the whimsy of summer vacation. This is what summer is all about.
3: On a beautiful July day at Beauvoir Summer Camp in D.C., kids are jumping into a blue, refreshing pool.
4: You're going to watch all of our underwear? You're going to watch.
3: That's Dane. He's wearing goggles that cover most of his face.
4: Dad, I'm on the water.
3: Nearby, best friends Penelope and Sam, both 7 years old, say their favorite part of camp is pool time. NPR is only using their first names because they're minors. Here's Penelope.
5: I like playing mermaid, or like I'm a mermaid, or like I'm a human, and then I turn into a mermaid. And like I use one of the pool noodles as a dolphin. And I play with my friends.
3: Last week looked a little different at Beauvoir. The kids played inside one day due to hazardous air quality from wildfire smoke. Some days were so hot this summer, their outdoor time was also cut down. Research shows that heat waves, droughts, hurricanes, and floods have become more intense and more frequent due to human-caused climate change. Penelope and Sam both know the term climate change.
5: Climate change means, like, the areas around you are just, like, changing all around you all the time.
6: Yeah, do you feel like it's changed your summer this summer?
5: Yeah, it's changed my summer a lot. Because at Girl Scouts camp, the theme was teddy bear tea, and I couldn't even do the theme. So that means I couldn't have tea.
3: She said it was too hot to have tea outdoors with her friends. Drew McKay, the camp's executive director, said over the past few years, they've had more extreme weather events. So now they're better prepared for indoor fun.
7: For example, we'll have a space that has Hot Wheel cars and ramps.
3: For kids, summer is a sanctuary. 3 months of freedom from schoolwork. For many parents, summer is more of a scramble to get their kids outside one way or another. Lauren Smith said for her kids in Pennsylvania this summer, it's been extreme heat, then wildfire smoke, then thunderstorms.
8: The summer is kind of like a waiting game, just waiting to do some stuff outside. It's been a challenge.
3: A 2024 Gallup survey found that 55% of American parents reported their school-age kids attend at least one structured summer program. Henry DeHart is the CEO of the American Camp Association, which gives accreditation and guidance to hundreds of camps across the country. A few decades ago, he says,
9: a camp might have had 3 or 4 or 5 days with the heat index over 105. Now they may have 8 or 10.
3: That's why camps are more prepared for indoor activities. But for some camps this year, that wasn't possible.
10: We made a decision for early evacuation of our entire camp.
3: Ben Hoffman is the executive director of Camp Widgiewagen in Ely, Minnesota. The program hosts over 700 kids each summer. Their base camp was right in the path of the smoke. It meant 17-year-old Eleanor Pitts had to leave camp early.
11: And we were like, wait, so this is our last night? And we all just started crying.
3: Saying goodbye was tough.
11: We become the closest group of people. They were genuinely my family by the end. But going forward, trips are just going to be different just because of this climate change situation.
1: That was reporting from NPR's Ava Berger. High up in the pantheon of the iconic musicians in U.S. history are blues legends like Muddy Waters, B.B. King, and Bessie Smith. One of the greatest of all time, though, who's often overlooked, is Gertrude Ma Rainey. She was known as the mother of the blues and was among the most influential blues artists of her time. Until now, you could only hear these scratchy versions of her early recordings, but a new, remastered version of nearly her entire music catalog is out in a new boxed set. We wanted to know what that means to musicians inspired by Ma Rainey, so we called up Grammy Award-winning singer-songwriter Dom Flemons. Welcome to the program. Thanks so much for joining us.
12: Thank you so much for having me, Debbie. It's a pleasure to be with you.
1: Tell us a little about Ma Rainey. She was quite a force. What is her origin story as a musician?
12: She came from Columbus, Georgia, and she was a musician that came up in the later part of the 1880s. She was on the Black Vaudeville circuit. She was what they called a blues shouter. She sang these different blues numbers that would talk about the hardships and struggles of her people.
1: So what is it about Ma Rainey's music, her voice, that speaks to you in particular?
12: The first time I heard Ma Rainey's voice, I heard her song Black Eye Blues.
13: Down in Hogan's Alley, Nancy and always fussing, squabbling with her man.
12: And I just was blown away by the way she had this very clear tone. And then I began to hear the jazz band recordings where she's being backed by people like Fletcher Henderson and Louis Armstrong and Coleman Hawkins. And so I got to hear her voice cut through the band as well. Because these are very interesting type of recordings because they're built around Ma Rainey's singing. She's actually using her voice as the conduit to guide and direct everything in the recording. You know, you're hearing improvised jazz backing up Ma Rainey. And it's not just normal 1920s jazz. It's actually quite wilder, and it is less inhibited than jazz as it would solidify in the mid-1920s.
14: Is there a song or two that you think really exemplifies that uninhibited feel?
12: For vocals, one of my favorite is Moonshine Blues.

0: one that I like to always listen back to again and again is Ma Rainey's Mystery Record. The chording of the instruments and the way the notes come together is almost like bebop jazz.
1: How did her music influence your work as you built your career?
0: There is one Ma Rainey song that I've played forever that's on my own solo record, American Songster. That's the song Yonder Comes the Blues.

0: Also, in my singing style, you know, her voice sings in open tones. She doesn't do a lot of the type of glissando slides that you hear from R&B singers now.
1: Can you kind of demonstrate what you're talking about for me?
0: Like Moonshine Blues. If someone were to do it in the modern day, they'd be like, I've been drinking all night, babe. Ma Rainey, when you hear her, she does, I've been drinking all night, babe. It's very straight toned, very forceful. Every note lands straight on the tone.
1: You know, she was also remarkable because she did things that were not really in the mainstream at the time, like singing openly about being attracted to women. And at times she would actually dress like a man. These seem risky in the 1920s. Can you talk about the significance of what that was for a black woman at the time?
0: There was a thrill of talking about the theatrical aspect of all of these different areas of life. And so Ma Rainey reached into that pocket.
2: When I was last night with a crowd of my friends, there must have been women, cause I don't like no men. It's true, I wear color and a tie.
0: Yeah, the song Prove It On Me, which is a song that speaks openly about lesbianism, is from a later recording session she did in 1928. And actually, all of the songs from that later session speak about areas of life that are underground and also communities that may be marginalized because it is not acceptable for a mainstream audience. But then other times they're treated with a little bit of humor and a wink of the eye. Also with songs like Ma Rainey's Black Bottom, a wink of the tail feather to tell a bit of that story.
1: You know, she had quite the independent streak. She was her own manager a good part of her career. And some of her songs are about not relying on men. She had some feminist ideas. Was that part of her appeal, even back in the 20s?
0: Oh, absolutely. Ma Rainey was one of those artist that was giving people that voice. You'd have to imagine in a black woman's world, this is one generation after slavery, maybe two. This is the first time that people are choosing who their families are or choosing not to have families at the same time and breaking away from the preordained order of what a woman should be doing in the world. But at the same time, while she had this image on stage, she was also said to be an extremely kind and wonderful, actually motherly woman people remembered for many generations after working with her.
1: Which sounds to me just like a well-rounded woman.
0: Mm-hmm.
1: Don Flemons, what was it like for you listening to this new remastered version of Ma Rainey's recordings?
0: It was staggering. It was like I was sitting right in the room with her. It's like seeing a painting that's been in an old bar room and it's covered up in the yellow dust of old cigarette smoke, and then finally seeing it restored to its original color and framework so that you can actually see it for what it is. I was absolutely blown away, almost as if I've never heard her before.
1: Dom Flemons is a Grammy Award-winning singer-songwriter and member of the Traveling Wildfires. Thank you so much for being with us.
0: Absolutely, Debbie. Thank you so much for having me.
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3: On the next Fresh Air Weekend, Andre DeShields. He won a Tony for his performance in Hadestown and is in Cats, the Jellicle Ball. He describes himself as Afroqueer, a longtime HIV survivor, and unreformed hippie. Also, the founder of the Native American Culinary Association, Nephi Craig, talks about how cooking Native food saved his life. 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
5: Boogie Cats, the following is an encore presentation of 6 Degrees of the Delta. 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
6: Greetings, Boogie Cats, and welcome to a new episode of 6 Degrees of the Delta. I'm your host, LaDon Leaf, your hashtag Arkansas Delta LaDon. And each week at 6 Degrees of the Delta, we are connecting the roots music of the Delta to all modern music through 6 associations or less. And this week, we've got a tale to tell you. So gather around, Boogie Cats, while I tell you the story of when Dylan went electric and created a shock at the 1965 Newport Folk Festival. The Newport Folk Festival will be celebrating its 60th year in existence in just the next weekend. It's coming up on us. And when Dylan went electric, it changed everything. It is a monumental moment in music. So we're going to talk a little bit about the Newport Folk Festival. The festival began as a spinoff of the popular Newport Jazz Festival, and it was started by promoter and club owner George Ween, and he added a small folk bill to the jazz festival that included Odetta, Pete Seeger, and the Weavers. Both festivals are still relevant today. In fact, they're considered the longest-running, oldest music festivals in America. On July 25, 1965, the Newport Folk Festival, folk music hero darling and absolutely free-willing, free-thinking Bob Dylan did the unthinkable when he tossed aside his acoustic roots and went electric, defining a clear path for rock and roll music that was beginning to see its own revival because, remember, the Beatles had just really taken over America. His maverick mad beats created the jingle jingle that was heard around the world, and he sent cultural chasms through his ardent fan base, angry deniers, jealous contemporaries, cultural supporters, industry brass, and a newfound audience. By plugging in, Dylan cut the cord with the folk community that brought him to the forefront, positioning himself as the rebel with a cause, while ushering music, his folk contemporaries, culture, and eventually the festival into the second half of the tumultuous 20th century, ready to rock and roll with a twist. And Dylan did that with a few fine notes. And today we're going to actually hear some of that music from the Newport Folk Festival. He was backed by the Paul Butterfield Blues Band. We'll hear from them as well. We're going to hear from artists that opened the Folk Festival in 1959. We're going to hear from Odetta. We're going to hear from Earl Scruggs. We're going to take it into the Contemporary Folk Festival, and we're going to hear from Little Feat, Mavis Staples, and Leon Bridges, among many, many others. So stay with us, gather around, watch the radio as we talk about 6 Degrees of Electric Dylan on 6 Degrees of the Delta on KASU. Well, you-

Welcome back to 6 Degrees of the Delta, 6 Degrees of Electric Dylan. Today we are exploring the musical electric roots of Bob Dylan when he went electric at the Newport Folk Festival in 1965, as well as the roots of the Newport Folk Festival. You just heard C.C. Rider from Mississippi John Hurt off of his Legend album. Mississippi John Hurt was an amazing performer. He first recorded for OK Records, but he got lost in time. From Avalon, Mississippi, John Hurt was rediscovered by Dick Spotswood and Tom Hoskins, and they moved him to D.C. and recorded him for the Smithsonian Congress, for the Smithsonian Institute. His recordings are found there. He played at the Newport Folk Festival in 1963 and immediately became a folk star. And the song C.C. Rider is very interesting because Big Bill Bronzy claimed he learned to play the blues in Jefferson County, Arkansas from a blues musician named C.C. Rider. It's a 12-bar blues song, and that was from 1963, Mississippi John Hurt. Before that, we heard Earl Scruggs and his wonderful banjo playing the Orange Blossom Special. The Orange Blossom Special, of course, was a passenger train, and the song was written by Irvin T. Rouse. Scruggs is, was a very prolific banjo picker. He was different from a lot of other banjo pickers. He had a different style. He played with Bill Monroe, and then he partnered with another Bill Monroe bluegrass boy, Lester Flatt, and they became Flatt and Scruggs. They had a revival in the 60s with the Foggy Mountain Breakdown, which was featured in Bonnie and Clyde, and they also did the theme to the Beverly Hillbillies, The Ballad of Jed Clampett. In 1959, Odetta performed at the Newport Folk Festival, as well as Earl Scruggs also was on that 1959 bill. And she performed the Midnight Special. Odetta was the voice of the civil rights movement. She's a Birmingham native. She was a singer-songwriter, an activist, a musician. She was a musical influence on many, many artists, including Bob Dylan. Next up, we're going to hear more from the Newport Folk Festival. We're going to hear a whole series leading up to when Bob Dylan went electric.

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0: You just kind of sort of wasted my precious time. Well, don't think twice, it's all right. I said, just forget it from now on, sugar, it's okay.
1: Okay.
0: Thank you very much. Is this water? Sure is.
2: Welcome back to 6 Degrees of the Delta, 6 Degrees of Electric Dylan. You just heard Don't Think Twice, It's All Right, performed by Johnny Cash at the 1964 Newport Folk Festival. This is off of Johnny Cash's Orange Blossom Special album, which, of course, we just heard the song Orange Blossom Special from Earl Scruggs. And Don't Think Twice, It's All Right is a Dylan tune that was penned in 1962. It has a traditional folk song melody, and it has a fast-paced, finger-picking kind of sound to it. And, of course, Johnny Cash, native Arkansan, from Dice, Arkansas. We all love Johnny Cash here, but it was funny because at this particular festival, Johnny always covered Pete Seeger songs as well, and Pete Seeger asked Johnny, why are you playing this Bob Dylan song? And he told him that he thought, just like Pete Seeger, that he was a great American songwriter and he wanted to get his music out there. So Cash was really promoting Dylan at the time. Before that, we heard Blowing in the Wind with Joan Baez and Bob Dylan from the Rare Live and Classic album. This is kind of, these two songs we're going to, we just heard this one and the one that started the set, were a little rare because they're not found on a lot of albums together. Joan Baez was interesting because she was a darling at the Newport Folk Festival. She showed up as an 18-year-old phenom at the inaugural Newport Festival, and of course she became a wonderful singer, songwriter, and activist. Her cover of The Night They Drove Old Dixie Down by the Band is classic. But in 1963 and 1964, she performed with Dylan at the Newport Folk Festival acoustic sets. In 1963, they also traveled to Greenwood, Mississippi to march for civil rights during the civil rights movement. So she and Dylan were very active in cultural causes. We started out that set with Troubled and I Don't Know Why. This is the one that really endears Dylan to folk artists. It only appeared on a Joan Baez album. Dylan wrote it, but it never appeared on a Dylan album that I can find. And when I did some research, it only appears on a Baez album. So we started out that set with another duet from Baez and Dylan, leading up to when Dylan's going to cut his cord and plug in his cord when he goes electric. So that set's coming up next on 6 Degrees of the Delta, 6 Degrees of Electric Dylan on KASU.

Welcome back to 6 Degrees of the Delta. You just heard the Electric Dylan set. This is replicated based on the playlist. It's not the entire set, but based on the playlist. And we started that set out with Born in Chicago by the Paul Butterfield Blues Band. That was the band that was Dylan's electric backing band during the electric set during the evening performance in 1965. The afternoon before, on the Saturday afternoon, the Paul Butterfield Blues Band had plugged in to play a set, and it angered folk purist Alan Lomax so much that he and the Butterfield Blues Band's manager, Albert Grossman, got into a literal fist fight over it. So Lomax was not happy about people playing electric at the folk festival before Dylan even took the stage on Sunday night. Maggie's Farm, this is the song that did it. This is the song, the electric, riveting beats of Maggie's Farm. It's a counterculture war cry. And to me, it's the opposite of what Dylan will later perform when he writes Gotta Serve Somebody. The words, the lyrics, the meaning is opposite of that. He's backed by the Paul Butterfield Blues Band. He's got artists in there that have played with Howlin' Wolf, that have had blues chops that date back to, you know, decades, and he's got Paul Butterfield's backing, and the band just sounds phenomenal. But what happened was the sound was bad, and everyone started booing, and they thought they were booing. Some were booing because he went electric. Some were booing because the sound was bad. Some were booing because he ended up playing 15 minutes out of a planned 45-minute set. And Pete Seeger was noted for saying, "Somebody give me an axe and I'll cut the cable." And he later said it wasn't because Dylan went electric. It was because the sound was bad. But there's so much controversy about that moment and what it really meant. And Dylan even went underground for a while after that. But this song is the one that really, to me, it punctuates that moment. And Like a Rolling Stone, which had just been introduced when he played this gig at Newport. It's on Highway 61 Revisited. He had just written it the month before after coming off of an exhausting tour. And that's how he felt, like a rolling stone. It was pretty groundbreaking, and it was released on July 20th with an electric rock sound. So 5 days before he went electric in public, he had released this song. So something to think about there. It's always been, you know, was it the sound? Was it the crowd was upset? Were they losing their folk hero? In my mind, there's also a historical punctuation mark there because Dylan was... he was an activist, and things were escalating with the Vietnam War, with a lot of different things going on with the draft. And I think he was still a voice for the counterculture, but he was just taking it up an octave. But that's my opinion. And I wanted to bring this music to you, and I searched high and low to find the actual recording. And that recording of Maggie's Farm is actually from the Newport Folk Festival. Coming up, we're going to modernize the Newport Folk Festival. We're going to hear from Little Feat, we're going to hear from Mavis Staples, and we're going to hear from Leon Bridges on 6 Degrees of Electric Dylan on 6 Degrees of the Delta on KASU.

Welcome back to 6 Degrees of the Delta, 6 Degrees of Electric Dylan on KSU. We are investigating the electric folk roots of Bob Dylan and the Newport Folk Festival today on 6 Degrees of the Delta. Next week, the Newport Folk Festival will be celebrating its 60th year of existence. It is probably the longest running and first American music festival. It's hard sometimes to say which was first, which is the longest, but it certainly has endured. And even though it's called the Folk Festival, if you go look at the lineups and look at all the folks that play there, it is truly, it truly has the fluidity and hybridity in music that we all love. So there are a lot of different genres there at the Folk Festival every year. Also, it is a rarity because Folk Festival tickets sell out before the lineups are even announced. So it's got such a such a wonderful reputation. But this is musical history when Dylan went electric, and so I wanted to investigate it a little bit. But we're in the modern days of the Folk Festival, and what you just heard was River by Leon Bridges on his album Coming Home, which came out in 2015. Leon Bridges is interesting because he has really interesting deep roots. He was born in Atlanta. He lived in New Orleans. He moved to Texas. He's got a 50s and 60s style of soul music. I think he sounds a whole lot like Sam Cooke. He reminds me a lot of Sam Cooke, but with his own voice. The song River is from his album Coming Home, which came out in 2015. For What It's Worth was Before River by Mavis Staples. That is, on NPR, they're talking about American anthems. I think of For What It's Worth as an American anthem. It's just definitely a 60s anthem. It was written about the Sunset Strip curfew riots by Stephen Stills, performed by Buffalo Springfield on their first album. And this performance is by Mavis Staples, famous of the Staples Singers. She just had her 80th birthday about a week ago on July 10th. And we started out that set with one of my all-time favorites, Those Guys from Little Feet, from One Clear Moment from the Let It Roll album. The Let It Roll album was the 8th studio album and the first studio album without Lowell George. I believe it came out in 1988, but it was probably about 10 years between albums for Little Feet with of studio albums. There was a compilation album in there. Little Feet's been together since 1969. They're celebrating their 50th year of being together this year. So I think it's wonderful. And of course, Little Feet band member Fred Tackett is an Arkansas native, and we love him here. We did a 6 Degrees of Fred Tackett show, and I'm sure we'll do another one because his body of work is incredible. They played at the 1997 Newport Folk Festival. I hope you've enjoyed our little trip into Newport, Rhode Island today for the Newport Folk Festival. Bob Dylan went electric, and it really did change the world. I called it amplifying culture. Because we're on a concert trip, next week I'm going to take you on my own concert trip. It's going to be a show about a series of concerts I've been to in my life and the influence they had on me. So I hope you enjoy it, and I hope you stick around for it for next week. We've got a lot of good shows coming up. And remember, good radio is hard to find. And Boogie Cats, you got lucky when you found us. So keep coming back every Sunday. In the meantime, get social with us on Facebook and Instagram. Email us at 6degreesofthedelta@gmail.com. Thanks so much for being a Boogie Cat. Bye-bye.

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6: From WHYY in Philadelphia, I'm Terry Gross with Fresh Air Weekend. Today, Andre DeShields. At the age of 80, he's back on Broadway in Cats the Jellicle Ball. He won a Tony for his performance in Hadestown and co-stars in the new film of the revival. He made his Broadway debut in the title role of the 1975 original Broadway production of The Wiz. DeShields describes himself as Afroqueer, a longtime HIV survivor, and unreformed hippie. He's always gone his own way in how he thinks, speaks, dresses, and moves.
7: I don't rush anywhere. I walk slowly. My reputation is that Andre DeShields doesn't walk, he floats.
6: Later, Apache chef Nephi Craig explains how cooking and teaching about indigenous foods saved his life. And John Powers reviews Will Ferrell's new series, The Hawk. First News.
8: Live from NPR News in Washington, I'm Janine Herbst. The U.S. hasn't attacked Iran in two straight days, and Iran has also halted strike. This as there's growing concern in Congress about how the war is going. It's now in its sixth month. Meanwhile, Ukrainian President Zelensky, who's set to meet President Trump in Washington this week, says his country bombed a ship traveling between Iran and Russia that was loaded with military supplies. As NPR's Greg Myrie reports, the attack points to the links between the war in Ukraine and the war in Iran.
9: President Zelensky said Ukraine carried out long-range strikes in the Caspian Sea that included hitting a ship that was, quote, transporting military cargo in cooperation with Iran. The president did not provide details. Russia and Iran both have a coastline on the Caspian and use the sea for trade. Meanwhile, Iran condemned the Ukrainian attack on what it called an Iranian commercial vessel. Iran said one sailor was killed and another injured. Russia and Iran have a history of military cooperation that includes Iran sending drones to Russia in recent years. In separate remarks, Zelensky said Russia is providing military intelligence to Iran. Greg Myrie, NPR News, Kyiv.
8: It's 100 days until the midterm elections, and NPR's Mara Liasson has more on where things stand for both parties.
10: Republicans are facing strong headwinds. President Trump's approval rating is under 40%, and voters are sour on the economy. The Iran war and Trump's tariffs are keeping prices up. But Republicans have some advantages, too. They've raised much more money than Democrats, and Republican gerrymanders have reduced the number of competitive House districts to less than 20. Democrats have the advantage of enthusiasm. Democratic voters have turned out in larger numbers than Republicans in primaries and special elections this year. To win the majority in the Senate, Democrats need a pickup of net 4 seats, and to win the House, they need 3 seats. Mara Liasson, NPR News.
8: The Federal Reserve is facing a big decision on interest rates this week. NPR's Rafael Nam has more.
11: The Fed is set to hold its latest policy meeting at a time of high uncertainty. Although investors for now believe policymakers will hold rates steady, many are betting the Fed may have to raise them this year if inflation picks up as expected. That's because the continued war with Iran has led to a spike in energy prices. We'll also get a first read of economic growth in the second quarter, which covers from April to June. And we have a slew of important tech earnings, including from Microsoft and Meta. Investors will also carefully eye the earnings of Chevron and ExxonMobil at a time of big volatility in the energy markets. Rafael Nam, NPR News.
8: And you're listening to NPR News from Washington. The Tour de France ended today with a Slovenian cyclist taking home his fifth title in the famous race that was shortened in the final stage. NPR's Shondalise Duster has more.
12: Tadej Pogacar won his fifth Tour de France on Sunday, completing the race in just under 74 hours. He crossed the finish line of the final stage of the race just before 8 o'clock p.m. local time. Pogacar thanked his fans and supporters after the race. He also said the win feels incredible.
13: Yeah, seven tours already and seven times on podium and five wins. It's something that... Yeah, you wouldn't even maybe write in a storybook.
12: The route for the Tour de France's final stage was changed and shortened this year. Security and police for the event were reassigned to assist with wildfires raging in the southwest portion of the country. Shondalise Duster, NPR News.
8: At the weekend box office, The Odyssey took the top spot again, taking in an estimated $87 million in its second weekend. Globally, the film has made nearly $640 million. In second place, it was close with Disney's Moana taking in $10.5 million and Toy Story 5 with in third place with $10 million. Toy Story has now surpassed $1 billion with $448 million domestically and $573 million globally. Rounding out the top five, Minions and Monsters and Hadestown. U.S. futures contracts are trading higher at this hour. 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
1: This is Fresh Air Weekend. I'm Terry Gross. When Andre DeShield's name is mentioned, it's often preceded by the words Broadway legend or the great. He won a Tony for his performance in the musical Hadestown in 2019, and the show won 7 other Tonys, including Best Musical. Stars of the original Broadway cast reunited for a revival of the show last year in London. That production was filmed and is now showing in select theaters. Right now, DeShields is one of the stars of Cats, the Jellicle Ball, which won 3 Tonys last month. It uses the same songs as Cats, but with different beats, and is set in the queer underground ballroom culture of the 80s. That show is closing August 8th. DeShields is especially remarkable, considering he's 80 and has been HIV positive since 1991. He grew up in Baltimore in what he describes as the innermost part of Baltimore's inner city, and figured getting an education would be key to getting out. He earned his BA in English Literature at the University of Wisconsin in Madison and an MA in African American Studies from NYU. He started his career in experimental theater in Chicago. When his theater group performed in New York, he decided to stay. He soon got cast as the Wizard in the 1975 original Broadway cast of The Wiz, which was produced a few years before the movie. He was nominated for a Tony for his performance in the show Ain't Misbehavin', which was built around music associated with Fats Waller, and he won an Emmy when it was produced for a 1982 NBC broadcast. He was nominated for another Tony for his performance in The Full Monty. He's performed in a wide range of dramas, including King Lear, Waiting for Godot, and Death of a Salesman. Let's start with Andre DeShields singing the opening number of Hadestown, in which he sets up the story and introduces the characters. The show tells a version of the Greek myths about Hades, Hermes, Orpheus, and Eurydice. DeShields plays Hermes, the god who escorts the souls of the dead to the underworld, which is ruled by Hades. Here's DeShields from the original Broadway cast recording.

0: Andre DeShields, welcome to Fresh Air. Congratulations on all the things that you're doing now. I just think it's great. Did you ever believe that despite having been diagnosed with HIV in 1991 and believing that you had it considerably before that, but you just didn't have the diagnosis, that you'd not only live to see age 80, but that you'd be in a new film version of a musical you'd won a Tony for, and at the same time you'd be on Broadway as one of the stars of Cats, the Jellicle Ball?
1: The answer to that question is yes.
0: And my answer to that is no.
1: I believed from my very first conscious thought that my destiny would rise up and meet me. So when my mother shared with me that her lifelong dream had been to be a chorus girl, and that was the term she used. She didn't say dancer, she said chorus girl. And my father shared with me that he had always wanted to be a singer. He had a beautiful tenor voice, but the closest he got to that dream coming true was to sing in the church choir. Those two bits of knowledge only reaffirmed what I had been dreaming about since the day I was born. I wanted to sing. I wanted to dance.
0: HIV, when you had it in 91, it was a death sentence. You had two partners.

0: Nurse who died of AIDS, and friends as well, cast members who you work with. So you really thought you were going to be on Broadway at the age of 80?
1: I didn't think I was going to be on Broadway at the age of 80, but I did know that I would be alive.
0: Wow.
1: And I did know that I would continue on my path. And I had already in 1980, before there was an acronym HIV, that I had had an infection of my lymph nodes, and not any one of three doctors on two continents could answer the question, what is this? Now, in 1979, when I had gone to London for the first time to perform in Ain't Misbehavin', there was already a friend of mine who caught a cold, and 3 days later, he was dead. So the mystery was already in the air. How can someone die from a cold? There's something going on that nobody understands. So when my lymph nodes blew up in 1980 in Los Angeles on the tour of Ain't Misbehavin', I clocked it immediately. Whatever that mystery is, I'm beginning to decode it. I'm beginning to understand it.
0: Wait, so you were symptomatic for 11 years before you were diagnosed?
1: Yes.
0: It's a long time.
1: And when I finally got the clinical diagnosis, I had 16 T cells. So I was near death, but I knew I wasn't going to die.
0: Wow. Hadestown is about the souls of the dead. So seeing Hadestown made me think about the stories that human beings have told themselves over the centuries about why we are living and why we die. And the Greek myths are, you know, early examples of that. When you did Hadestown, when you were performing in it, and when you went back, which I imagine you did, to read the myths that Hadestown draws on, did it make you think about that? That the stories we've told ourselves about what happens after we die, how they've changed over time?
1: I did exactly that. And I also, there's an African proverb which is based on a bird, and the bird is called a sankofa. It's a flightless bird, and it is known to walk deliberately forward, but every once in a while it looks over its shoulder. The lesson there is, if you do not know where you're coming from, where you've been, you can't possibly know where you're headed, where you're going. And when I was asked to embody the role of Hermes, not only did that proverb come to mind, but all of the close calls that I had experienced in my life came to mind. And I felt prepared to take on this role. Hermes is the creature that accompanies humans when they have to cross the river Styx to visit in Hades. You can't get there if Hermes does not accompany you.
0: How have you changed how you can perform on stage at the age of 80? No one is as limber, but you still move with such grace.
1: Yes. Mr. Arthur has visited me. I've got arthritis. My knees are compromised. My joints ache. But I've got a doctor. His name is Dr. Footlights. Her name is Dr. Footlights. And when I stand on that stage, and when those lights come up, and when the audience greets me, the pain disappears.
0: My guest is Andre DeShields. He's currently on Broadway in Cats the Jellicle Ball. He won a 2019 Tony for his performance in the musical Hadestown as Hermes. He's in the new film of last year's London revival of Hadestown that reunited stars of the original Broadway show. We'll hear more of our conversation after a break. This is Fresh Air Weekend.
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0: This is Fresh Air Weekend. I'm Terry Gross. Let's get back to my interview with Andre DeShields. He won a Tony for his performance as Hermes in the musical Hadestown. He plays the role again in a new movie of the show, which is now playing in theaters. He's currently on Broadway in Cats the Jellicle Ball. So I want to ask you about Cats the Jellicle Ball. It's set in the queer ballroom culture, where there are drag competitions in different categories relating to, like, singing, dance, costumes. Were you a part of that at all, either as a participant or an observer?
1: I was not a part of the ball culture as we know it here in New York. And we give it a birth decade of the 80s. But I did know a phenomenon called the Jewel Box Review, and it toured the Chitlin Circuit. I'm talking about the middle to late 50s in the last century.
0: And the Chitlin Circuit was like a circuit of, like, black theaters, started like in the vaudeville era, I think.
1: Exactly. And in Baltimore, the theater was called the Royal. And of course, in the 60s, urban renewal raised it, and the cultural spine of the city died. However, I was able to see entertainment like my first Motown review at the Royal. I was able to see Moms Mabley at the Royal. I was able to see Flip Wilson at the Royal. I was also able to see the Jewel Box Review, which was a company of men who dressed as women, and they were gorgeous. At that time, they were called transvestites, which comes from, I think, the French word le travesti. But it's all about the idea that life is never what you think it is. Nothing is what it seems to be. And seeing the Jewel Box Review was part of my education as an entertainer.
0: What did it mean to you, seeing people who were drag performers?
1: It meant that fantasy had to be in my toolbox. It meant that what we do in our actual lives is what I, as a performer, must do on the stage. I must fool people. I must pretend. The ancient Greek word for actor means hypocrite. We must tell a lie in order to get through the 24-hour drudgery of each day.
0: Did seeing drag performers add to your desire and ability to dress in very like non-conforming ways with like bright colors and like short shorts, walking the streets of Manhattan? You talked about how people would like kind of like walk in the opposite direction. you were so outstanding looking that it was kind of almost scary to some people.
1: Yes.
0: Like so eccentric looking. Did that contribute to you feeling that you wanted to and were able to wear whatever you wanted to and call attention to yourself in a very colorful and fashionable way, original way?
1: But now, Tara, you and I have only spoken for a few minutes, and we don't really know one another. But I'll bet you already know that I like to wax poetic. And wearing bright colors and saying, pay attention to me, even to the point of deliberately slowing my gait. I don't rush anywhere. I walk slowly. My reputation is that André DeShields doesn't walk, he floats. But this is because each of us, if we want to do something as commonplace as be happy, and if we want to do something as exceptional as being called a legend, then one really must commit to being his best self.
0: What are some of the things you've seen change on Broadway over the years? Because you started on Broadway in the 70s. And also as a black actor, there aren't necessarily a whole lot of opportunities now either for black actors, but there's more than there were. Yet you managed to be in two of the shows with black cast, Ain't Misbehavin' and The Wiz.
1: Well, you've explained it in a nutshell. In the early 70s, Broadway was an inhospitable terrain for black actors and black audiences. And with the advent of The Wiz, that all changed. Part of the change had to do with the decision by the producer, Ken Harper, to take some of the money and invest it in live-action TV commercials so that we could lean into the living room and speak to our brethren who are sitting on the couch and say to them, don't sit there and become a couch potato. There's something that represents you playing on Broadway. You no longer have any reason to avoid it. You have a reason to come and become part of it. So The Wiz opened that door for the growth of a black audience on Broadway and an invitation to black artists to perform on Broadway.
0: Your father, who wanted to be a singer, sang in church. How churchy was your family, and was that your first stage?
1: The family wasn't very churchy, but they were pious people. They read their Bibles on a daily basis, and everyone prayed for me, and I didn't have to wonder why. I knew that I was the blackest of the black sheep in the family. And my mother particularly would take me to revival meetings. And when the preacher would ask for people to come down to the makeshift pulpit, people who wanted to know Jesus, my mother would always look at me, and that was encouragement enough. And I would go down and I would get on my knees and I would, in quotes, accept Christ as my Savior. Not only did it please the preacher, but it pleased my mother.
0: But it wasn't real?
1: Oh, of course not. And I'm not making fun of it. I'm just saying I was being a good child. I was pleasing my mother. But I knew I wanted to sing the devil's music. I wanted to go rip-roaring through life, not cast caution to the wind, but have a great time being myself.
0: Your parents both wanted to be in showbiz, your mother a chorus girl, your father a singer, and you felt that you kind of inherited their dreams that they couldn't fulfill, and you fulfilled them. But what was their reaction when they learned that you were really serious about being a performer? Did they encourage you?
1: Ultimately, I was encouraged. In the beginning, when people would ask me, Andre, what are you going to do when you grow up? And my response was, I'm going to be a star. And they looked at me as if I had two heads. And then I managed to leave the neighborhood and be the first of that community to attend college. And they started to believe that I was a miracle maker. And while I was a junior in college, the head of the drama department came to me and said, are you in the drama department? I said, no, I'm studying English. Why? You do want to know? He said, well, I think this campus would benefit from a production of Lorraine Hansberry's Raisin in the Sun. But there aren't enough black students, let alone in the drama department, for me to do this. But I can do it by inviting people from the town to join us. I just can't find the boy to play Walter Lee Younger. And I would like you to do that. Now, all my young life, I had kept close to my vest that I wanted to be an actor. And here was the blessing being offered to me. So members of my family took the bus all the way out to Wilmington, Ohio. Not the entire family, but enough of the family to see me at the age of 19 perform as Walter Lee Younger in A Raisin in the Sun. And that's when it happened. Wow, Andre, you really have talent. And then the support began to grow.
0: What do you think the drama teacher saw in you that made him or her realize that you belonged on stage?
1: First of all, he saw a black male student. Second of all, he saw a young man who carried himself as if he were a king, which I still do. My mission, my journey is to discover the throne to which I know I am heir. So that's what I carry in my mind, in my heart, and in my viscera as I walked on the quad when I was 19 years old at Wilmington College in Ohio. And that drama teacher, he witnessed the drama, and he knew this young man has it in him to play Walter Lee Younger, who had the hugest chip on his shoulder, Walter Lee Younger as the character in Raisin in the Sun. And at 19, by playing that character, I was able to dissolve the chip that was on my shoulder.
0: What was the chip that was on your shoulder?
1: I'm a black man, and I'm tired of being taken advantage of. You did this to me. I can't get anywhere, and it's your fault. That's the chip. I can get anywhere I want, and it's my doing.
0: And what dissolved that chip was embodying a character who couldn't get rid of.
1: Exactly.
0: Couldn't get rid of it.
1: I mean, that's, mm-hmm. Yes.
0: And
1: that's
0: seeing how that hurt him.
1: Exactly. That's essential to Raisin in the Sun. Walter Lee Younger, who's supposed to be the man of the family, blames everything on Mr. Whitey. And the mother says to him, oh, stop.
0: Andre Deshales, it's been wonderful talking with you. Thank you so much.
1: It was my pleasure. Thank you.
0: Andre Deshales is currently on Broadway in Cats the Jellicle Ball. And he plays Hermes in the new film of the musical Hadestown. It's now in select theaters for a limited run. the new TV series, The Hawk, Will Ferrell stars as a zany former golf star who's trying to regain his mojo and become a champion again. Our critic at large, John Power, says that the show has its flaws, but delivers exactly what you would expect from Ferrell. Goofy good humor that's too wild even to be a parody of the traditional comeback story.
7: The philosopher Ludwig Wittgenstein was one of the daunting intellects of the 20th century. But when it came to entertainment, he liked dumb comedies. "Never stay up on the barren heights of cleverness," he wrote, "but come down into the green valleys of silliness." Few stars have spent more time roaming these valleys than Will Ferrell. Ever since becoming beloved on Saturday Night Live, he's specialized in a brand of surreal, lighthearted goofiness striking for its lack of meanness. His trademark role is that of the blusterous man-child or overgrown boy. In Hollywood hits like Elf, Anchorman, and Talladega Nights, he used that persona to create carnivalesque movies. They blend genre parodies, musical numbers, physical shtick, mockery of male bravado, and moments of bottom-bearing slapstick far bolder than you find in his more guarded peers, like Adam Sandler and Ben Stiller. But movie comedy has fallen on hard times, and like many others, he's turned to Netflix for a new series, The Hawk. Working a similar turf, if not style, to Sandler's Happy Gilmore, it's an amiably shambly golfing comedy that finds him doing all the familiar Will Ferrell things. Although he's an acquired taste I've never fully acquired, I found myself laughing enough to watch all 10 half-hour episodes. He plays Lonnie Hawkins, a.k.a. The Hawk, a self-absorbed pro golfer who was number one in the world in 2004. Then he choked on his final putt of the U.S. Open and went into a tailspin that's kept him off the PGA Tour for years. Still hoping to get back to the top, he plays small tournaments along with his new caddy, Sam. That's Fortune Feimster, a freewheeling lesbian he stumbles across in a Walmart parking lot. With her help, Hawk goes on a hot streak and gets back on the tour, much to the delight of his adoring fans, who always loved the braggadocio and crowd-pleasing antics that enraged the stuffed shirts of the golf establishment. Not everyone is delighted by his return. His mere presence annoys his foul-tongued ex-wife Stacy, that's Molly Shannon, and unleashes an Oedipal meltdown on his son Lance, that's Jimmy Tatro, also a professional golfer, a muscled-up ball of tension engaged to a wellness influencer who, in a witty twist, is the one character who isn't bonkers. Lonnie and Lance head toward the inevitable golfing showdown, alongside their smug nemesis, played by Luke Wilson. The question becomes, how can Lonnie win the Open and reconcile with his son? Naturally, Lonnie's golfing methods are certifiably inane. Here at the tee, he has an imaginary conversation with his golf ball before unleashing a mighty drive.
8: What do we got here, little Callaway One? Want to go for a little ride? Huh? What's that? You're going to have to speak up louder than that. Oh, you want to go far? You want to go into outer space. You go flying through that air, screaming your head off with pure ecstasy as you explode into the cosmos. Okay, let's do it. Let's go for a ride.
9: That's how it's done!
7: Now, silly comedies need to be short. The Hawk clocks in at nearly 5 hours, more than 3 hours longer than any of Ferrell's hits. The story's too thin to support such length, even when buttressed by amusing shenanigans, of which there are plenty. There are songs and fantasy sequences, surprise cameos, and insults whizzing around like gunfire. There's a ludicrous scene at a urinal, a hilariously deployed pickle jar, a nifty gag about a tower made of donuts, even a throwaway joke about E.M. Forster's novel Morris, a reminder that dumb comedies are made by smart people. And of course there's Ferrell, a famously nice guy whose annoying comic style is as polarizing as he himself is not. Lonnie is a good role for him, in part because he's a devoted golfer who often turns up at celebrity pro-ams, and partly because he may identify a bit with the Hawk. Although his fans still love him, his biggest movies were back in the aughts. With his large frame and suburban dad's bland face, just perfect for portraying self-delighted narcissism, Farrell gives Lonnie his all. Whether flying into a panicked frenzy when he's trapped inside a car for 10 seconds, singing the Baby Back Ribs jingle, or looking stunned when people say he's heartless for doing something heartless. Where there's usually something nasty lurking within comics who play overgrown boys, Sandler excels at dark dramatic roles. Farrell always exudes innocence. Even though Lonnie lets everyone down who loves him, he never really feels like a bad guy. As the Hawks slope toward its sneaky, quasi-sentimental ending, I found myself respecting Farrell's love of and commitment to unabashed silliness. Although, like Lonnie Hawkins, he's a bit too old for the young man's game he's playing, he still pulls off some unreal shots.
0: John Powers reviewed The Hawk, Will Ferrell's new Netflix series. Coming up, a leader in the movement of Native American cuisine talks about how indigenous food saved his life. This is Fresh Air Weekend.
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9: 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And he says audiences can just relax, leave the driving to the musicians. 15 minutes of musical overdrive called road movies. Violinist Augustine Hadelich and pianist Orion Weiss take the wheel on the next performance today from 8 p.m.
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10: 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The playlist will also include Tony Joe White, Bobby Hatfield, and Webb Wilder. 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
0: This is Fresh Air Weekend. I'm Terry Gross. My next guest is a leader in the movement of Native American cuisine. Eating, cooking, and teaching about that food saved his life. He became addicted to alcohol and drugs at an early age. After his first DUI, the judge gave him the option of 3 months probation if he agreed to get and keep a job or go to college. He opted for attending Scottsdale Community College, where he took cooking classes. He eventually got a job, learned about restaurant kitchens, and became a chef at the finest fine dining restaurant in Phoenix. But he also kept getting fired from jobs for being drunk, hungover, not showing up, or being in jail. During time in jail, he was lucky to get work in the kitchen, where he learned how to design meals with whatever food they were given. When he got out, he kept relapsing. He completed 9 rehabs and ran away from 5 others. Now he's drawing on the more hellish parts of his life, as well as his expertise, to be the nutritional recovery program coordinator at the tribe-owned Rainbow Treatment Center, working with people recovering from substance abuse. As a behavioral health technician, he collaborates on treatment plans for the center's clients. In 2021, he opened Café Gaugeau, a restaurant on the reservation that's a place for the community to eat and talk. For members of the staff, it functions as a vocational training program for the treatment center. He also founded the Native American Culinary Association, NACA, and now he's written a memoir called Our Knives Will Save Us, Dispatches from a White Mountain Apache Chef. His mother is White Mountain Apache. His father is Dinah Navajo. Nephi grew up on both reservations. Nephi Craig, welcome to Fresh Air, and congratulations on your 15 years of sobriety. That is really great. So before we get into your personal story, which is pretty interesting, let's talk a little bit about food, the foods that are indigenous to Native people and to America and to the Americas. Let's start with tomato, because I know learning that tomato was an indigenous food really meant a lot to you.
12: Yeah, it did. I had no idea that the tomato was an indigenous cultivar growing up. I think it's pretty common for a lot of people to feel that way. And for me, as a young kid, I was studying in culinary school, and I came across this info that it was native to the Americas. And it just brought this really big smile to my face. I was like, wow, this tomato is not Italian. It's native, like me. And that was empowering, because as you're in cooking school, you're being taught all of these other world cuisines. And as a Native American in Arizona, you don't really see yourself represented in really anything, let alone cookbooks and culinary school curriculum. So that was a neat point of validation for me that grew into many other interests.
0: I want to hear about acorns, because that's a real staple. And I don't think about acorns and eating them. I see squirrels eating them all the time.
12: And Apaches.
0: And Apaches.
12: Well, acorns are very special because they can be eaten all over North America, on the West Coast and on the East Coast and across the United States. They have to be leached, of course, which is a process to pull out the real tannic bitterness from the acorns. What makes our acorns special is that they don't necessarily have to be leached. They suppose they could be, but they've always been harvested by our people along the Mogollon Rim in Arizona for thousands of years. And they can be eaten right out of the shell. They're ground up into powders and to like a yellow acorn flour. And it's added to a lot of different things, from like sprinkled on roasted meats or especially cooked in stews. It's really, really good like that.
0: What about acorn soup?
12: We refer to it as acorn stew. So it's usually a lot of bones, whether it's beef or elk or deer. Chunks of meat, and it's simmered for a long time till it's really soft. And then the acorn flour is sprinkled in towards the end, and sometimes squash is added, and a lot of times there'll be like flour dumplings or corn dumplings added in. It's real, real simple, real homey, but really distinct Apache flavors.
0: You often make that with racket bread. What is that?
12: It's a traditional Apache bread. It's called racket bread because it's cooked on a tool that looks like a tennis racket. So it has this like long metal handle, and there's this wire circle at the end of it, and there's like steel grates or wire strands woven to make it look like a long tennis racket. And that is placed directly on top of hot coals, and Apache ladies usually just stretch out the dough and put it right on the coals, and it puffs up really quick. So it's really delicious.
0: A lot of people associate fry bread with indigenous culture, and you associate fry bread with colonialism. Can you explain?
12: Well, it's not an indigenous food. It has this lasting legacy with us, and foods that were distributed required a ration card. And you might get flour, some beef, some dried beef, maybe some rice and potatoes, maybe some coffee and sugar. Ration lists varied from place to place, but they were pretty much always going to contain flour and lard. And so fry bread emerges, some say in the Southwest, and there's big debates about where and who did it first. But if you look across all of Native America, from Florida to New York to the Great Plains to the Midwest to the Pacific Northwest and the American Southwest, every tribe has fry bread as a result of military food rations. And that grows into these food traditions that, you know, are a part of our reality today. So as I teach it in a way that hopefully can promote responsibility in food choices, not to take it away, but to be aware.
0: I think most people who aren't Native in America associate indigenous food with Thanksgiving, which means turkey and pumpkin and corn. Squash, I know, is really important to indigenous cuisine. Are there ways that you use it that other American cultures don't?
12: Well, I'll put it this way. For major American holidays like Thanksgiving, everyday staples like turkey, corn, and squash, and cranberries, those are all important indigenous foods. And when people ask me what recipes or what ways do we prepare native foods differently, or the question comes up, how come I haven't heard of a Native American restaurant, or why are there no Native American cookbooks? I usually will say, well, you've been eating Native American foods and cuisine since as long as you can remember. It's just that the stories are not told. All of American cuisine, every region in the United States, is built on the landscapes or the ancestral terroir of Native American foods and food traditions. So you can say Boston baked beans, barbecue. In the American Southwest, there's companion planting and dry farming. The hunting and fishing and agricultural bounty of the Northwest. All of these landscapes inform our diets as everyday Americans. So when we think about how we prepare different ingredients, I think it's pretty straightforward and simple. We like to roast them, simmer them, turn them into pies just like everyone else sometimes. But native foods have been there the whole time.
0: So you became fascinated with cooking because your mother was a good cook and a great baker. But you first studied cooking after your first DUI arrest when you were age 18, and the judge gave you the option of 3 years probation if you got a job or went to school. So you went to Scottsdale Community College and studied cooking there. And even though I think the school was located on reservation land, do I have that right?
12: Yeah, the Salt River Indian Reservation.
0: But none of the students that you encountered were Native.
12: There were a lot of Natives on campus, just none in the culinary program.
0: Oh, okay.
12: Mm-hmm.
0: And you'd never heard of most of the dishes. What were some of the dishes that you'd never heard of? You had no idea what they were.
12: Things like risotto. The weirdest one was vichyssoise. Hearing all the terms like mirepoix, hearing I didn't know what a bistro meant. And when I would ask these questions, like, what does that mean? It was like everyday language to the other students. And it was just kind of, I felt like an oddball. You know what I mean? So it was definitely a form of a culture shock, but it was intriguing for me and I liked it. I didn't let it shut me down too much, but I was definitely aware that I was different culturally from a food standpoint.
0: So you write that in school, because your teacher was a chef, that you were taught that your reply should be yes, chef, or no, chef. Were you uncomfortable with that kind of hierarchical structure in kitchens or in school, where it was like, yes, chef, no, chef? You're right, it reminded you of an abusive sergeant in the movie Full Metal Jacket. What reminded you of that?
12: No, it didn't really throw me off. I actually liked it because it reminded me of one of our favorite movies, and I think he says, like, the only thing out of your filthy sewers is, sir, yes, sir, and everyone laughs when we watch it at home. So, and I knew that I needed structure. I wanted something tough, and when I got into cooking, it turned out that it could be very tough. It wasn't always very tough, but depending on what kitchen you got into, it could be like that.
0: And your father was in the military, right?
12: Yeah, my father was a United States Marine. He was a sergeant and a sharpshooter.
0: And your grandfather was a code talker. This was a group of Native Americans who used Native American languages and codes to share things that the military and intelligence needed to keep secret.
12: Yeah, so I come from a family of United States Marines. My dad's dad, Bob Etzidi Craig, was a Navajo code talker. He served on Guam, Guadalcanal, and was wounded on Iwo Jima. The Navajo code talkers created a code to send transmissions that helped to win the war. And so I grew up in that tradition, and all the great men of my life were that. And so I kind of looked up to the discipline and the rigor of that lifestyle.
0: After your, I don't know, second or third DUI, Well, during that DUI, someone was seriously injured. The passenger of the car that you crashed into was seriously injured. So you did time for that. You spent a few months in jail, and you got to work in the kitchen. So I'm really interested in hearing about cooking in prison. What exactly was your position?
12: Well, it was just one of the cooks. It was in county jail, and it was nothing glamorous, but it was industrial-style cooking. What made it stand out is that I was bunched in with the other Native Americans. And in jail, we call ourselves chiefs, or somehow we didn't get that name, but the group of chiefs. And getting to meet some of the people that were cooking there, all of their different varied stories and the things that they were in for, but also banding together to feed, I think it was like 7,800 inmates a day, was really eye-opening. It showed me that I was not above or below any style of cooking. And it was a cultural moment where I was reminded that no matter what, we bless our food as natives, that no matter what, we pray and offer gratitude as natives. Coming from from a time and a place that didn't seem like that would be where it came from, I guess. You know what I mean?
0: You cook for 7,800 people a day because the facility you were in, I think, supplied the food for all the other jails in the county. Am I right?
12: Yeah, it was. They nicknamed it the food factory. There was literally probably about 200 inmates on a chain gang walking to work every day to do that.
0: So you had to make do with whatever you were given, and sometimes it was like expired food, probably.
12: Oh, yeah, man, it was crazy because, at that level, food's coming in from food banks and donation centers and whatnot, and we would pull out pallets and pallets of frozen ingredients, which they were frozen, but it was still like 1 year, 6 months, 3 months expired. So temperature control was really a big thing, so it had to get above certain temperatures for X amount of time. But again, it's jail, so I don't think the staff really cared too much. It was just to feed the masses.
0: Well, give me an example of what you thought was a good dish and what you thought was like, I'm really sorry I have to give this to people to eat.
12: Oh, man. Well, we made this really big batch of squash soup, just pallets and pallets of frozen butternut squash. But we did have big, like 10-pound, 20-pound bags of pre-cut onions. So we were able to give it some depth, and there was some corn syrup laying around. So we made it kind of a sweet, like almost like a butternut squash bisque, I guess you could say. And it turned out nice. Then another time, one thing that I didn't regret giving to the inmates, but it was, we had this two huge pallets of this really fresh, amazing asparagus that as a chef and a cook, you really like and appreciate. We had to just boil that to death. It just turned camouflage green, and it was just plopped into trays. It was so bad. It was so sad to see all that hard work from the farms being just, killed and mashed and put into green slop.
0: So what did you learn from having to make do with a kind of miscellany of expired food?
12: Oh, I think my journey to becoming a chef and the way that I've learned, it's really anchored in a lot of moments that could be humiliating for others. And it was that for me, certainly, but it also taught me a sense of humility and that cooking is very human. And no matter what's happening in the kitchens, at the end of the day, we're feeding people to keep them alive. So it was really humanizing.
0: Your specialty in the kitchen is knife work. Your memoir opens with you selling your knives. These were knives that you got while you were cooking in Japan. And you were selling them because you were broke. You were living in your mother's home. Your father had died soon before of a rare stomach cancer. So you needed money for alcohol. And all you can think of doing, because you didn't have a job at this point, all you could think of doing was selling these really special knives that you'd gotten in Japan. Like, what made them so special?
12: Well, addiction strips away everything slowly. It's this terrible, terrible affliction that just causes you to devalue yourself and all of your belongings. And as my life stripped away of people, places, and things, like places to live, finances, resources. The last things that I held on to were always my chef knives, because I knew if I had my chef knives, I could find a job anywhere in the world, literally, because by that time I had already traveled around the world. And so I held on to those to the very, very, very end. And around 2011, those were some of the last things I was willing to pawn off or sell on the street. These knives were special because I had got them on a trip to Japan in 2007, where I prepared a seven-course tasting menu of Western Apache cooking and cuisine at the Imperial Hotel of Osaka. So I cherished these knives because they were like samurai swords. They were made by a knife maker whose ancestors made samurai swords and were samurai. And I brought them back to the States with me, and I still have one of them with me, but I sold those other ones, and it was terrible because, you know, it's just the name of the game. The things that you find very valuable, you were willing to sell off just to get high again, and that's the way that was for me.
0: Well, congratulations on all the work you've been doing. Congratulations on your sobriety, and thank you so much for joining us on the show today. I really appreciate it.
12: Thank you for having me.
0: 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Our engineer today is Adam Staniszewski. Our interviews and reviews are produced and edited by Phyllis Myers, Anne-Marie Baldonado, Lauren Krenzel, Monique Nazareth, Thea Chaloner, Susan Yukundi, Anna Bauman, and Nico Gonzalez-Whistler. Our digital media producer is Molly C.V. Nesper. Our co-host is Tanya Mosley. I'm Terry Gross.
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And hey, it's me again, Mike Lester, and this is Hand Crank Radio, our weekly look off music. Easy for me to say. Music off the beaten path, handmade music for hard-hit folks. And anyway, we got a box full of music, got an hour to fill, all the usual stuff, playlist up on our Facebook page. 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And, well, I'm going to lead off here one from